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3: 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Contact Pala Senior Services for details, 760-891-3505. Chair Volleyball Practice is Monday, Wednesday, and Thursday each week, 10 a.m. at Pala Fitness Center. Pala Fire Department's annual open house as part of Fire Prevention Week is Saturday, October 24th from 10 a.m. to 2 p.m. at the fire station on Lilac Extension. Kids' activities and fire suppression demonstrations, Res Radio will be broadcasting live from the event. 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With very active weather predicted for this winter, Poly Environmental Department has a webpage full of tips for emergency preparedness on the reservation. We provided the link in our e-newsletter. You can also call PED at 760-891-3510. 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You can also suggest someone who ought to be signed up and might not know about YANA. 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For information on these programs, call Paula Learning Center, 760-891-3538. Paula Little Feathers Preschool, open to all children ages 15 months to 4 years. The new hours are 6 a.m. to 6 p.m. Call Martina at 760-742-1997. 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IHC's mobile medical unit is in Paula at the Admin Center the third Thursday of each month from 9 a.m. to 1 p.m. for checkups, wellness screenings, hospital follow-ups, and acute issues. 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Friday, November 27th, Fall in Love Vietnamese Show. And Saturday, January 2nd, Totally Tubular Festival with Flock of Seagulls, Men Without Hats, The Motels, Bow Wow Wow, Animotion, and Tommy Two Tone. The Paula Community Calendar can be heard three times daily, 7:25 in the morning, 12:25, and 5:25 in the afternoon. If you have any items for the calendar, email the details to 91.3@paulatribe.com. And be sure we get that at least a week before the event.
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Return your ballot by mail or drop it off at any official ballot drop box across the county. 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

Beatles or Stones? Bach or Beethoven? When it comes to reggae, there is only one. 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
1: Wolfman Jack. Today's Wolfman Jack show is brought to you by the U.S. Treasury, makers of money. Remember, whether coin or paper, U.S. money is worth the labor. Hey.
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0: what you doing, man? What is this stuff here? What is this, Mars?
1: My two pet monkeys, man, they died last night.
0: Well, I'm sorry about that, man, but what do you want me to do with them?
1: Get them stuffed or something, please. Please.
0: Okay, listen, since you feel so bad, would you also like to have them mounted?
1: Oh, no, just shaking hands.

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And according to this exercise, you realize all your tensions by meditation on the sound of and then make them believe you're a package of dry cereal. You know what I mean?

0: 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Like, what's happening? He's too
1: much. I tell you, man, I tell you, I feel like rocking and rolling.
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1: You know, in medieval theater, the part of a play that was performed in pantomime was called a dumb show. In radio today, the term dumb show has taken on a new meaning. You're tuned to it right now. I told you we had classes.

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1: And now, from the hit motion picture, I never sang for my father, but I once stuffed Mama's head in the back of the piano. 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

0: just lovely the way I have you. You know what's nice? I tell you, you know what it is?
1: What?
0: You know what's nice? You tell me now what it is.
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0: The nicest thing about being here with you?
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0: It's true. 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Hello, who's this on the Wolfman telephone?
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0: And are we having fun, huh? Last time I had this much fun was when Olivia Newton-John dribbled on my shoulder.

0: the Wolfman Jack Shot.
1: Yes, we got ourselves a new dog at the Wolfman. Can I tell you about it? Cute little guy. This dog has really got class, though. He's a puppy of the famous dog from the Thin Man movies, Asta. I guess that makes him half Asta.

0: I just love those romantic songs, you know. 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They always make me think of Wolf Woman, you know. I always making silly jokes about Wolf Woman and me and everything, but the truth is, we've been married a long, long time, and she knows I always really just kidding around. I bet a lot of folks wouldn't believe this, but I never even so much as kissed Wolf Woman before we got married. 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What about you, Dave?
1: Me neither. In fact, I didn't even know a Wolf Woman back then.
0: What? Ready to get down, my bad, sir. Here comes Bob Johnson. You got what it takes.

0: Well, look at this item here in the Hollywood Fruit Gazette. It says here that scientists have successfully crossed a wino with a gorilla. And it seems that they got a disc jockey who never wears any underwear.
1: Are you crazy? 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
2: 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Whoa.

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0: The morning air was so crisp that you could hear it crackle. 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The same long blonde hair, the same wild expression on your faces, and the saddles so much alike. Me, you, and your pony.
1: Oh, we walking a dog, baby. 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This is Rufus Thomas.

0: Ouch, ouch. Oh, but gotta excuse me, because it's the first real full day I do in the show without my training bra.
1: Man, Jack.
0: Take a moment now, just a moment. 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

0: Hello, who's this on the Wolfman telephone?
1: Even a man whose heart is pure and says his prayers by night may change to a wolf when the wolfbane blooms. The moon is full and bright. Or maybe he already is a wolfman. I'm talking about Wolfman Jack, friends. Now, you stay right here for the pride and joy of radio and catch old Wolfman Jack. This is Jim Spiders and Snake Stafford saying you're not going to get a better show. Wolfman Jack.
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funny side up. And the hilarity continues after this not so funny tune. My, yes, it is serious with a capital P. Oh, there I go being funny again. Well, listen, I'll try to hold it back until you hear this. You know, this is the Everly Brothers, Kathy's Clown.

0: into the old mailbag. All right, now let's see what we got. Who's he here? Oh, hey, look at this good one. Oh, this is from, looks like, Lush Lorry down in Wipeout Junction.
1: Right. Let me see that.
0: Yeah, Lush Lorry from Wipeout Junction. Now let's see what old Lush wants here. It says, Dear Wolfie, says, my wife and I just had a new baby born over at the Ajax Hospital. And what I want to know is, how long should we wait to make love again? Well, I'll tell you, shucks, it's kind of hard to say, you know. It sort of depends on whether she's got a private room or not. Isn't that funny, that's mellow. All right, it's marimba time now. Yes, the romantic dance of South American parts of Cleveland. For all you folks, it's marimba time. No, it's not marimba time. It's time to say goodbye. That's what it is.

Here's the Paula Safety Committee tip of the month for October. 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

Beatles or Stones? 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

0: San Diego, don't delay. 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

Beatles or Stones? 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When it comes to reggae, there is only one. 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
5: 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Yes, I'll put you through to Ken.
1: Joining us by phone this hour is a singer, songwriter, multi-instrumentalist and producer who is a founding member of Rhinoceros. He's got a new solo album out. It's Alan Gerber. Welcome to the Flower Power Hour, Alan.
10: Thank you. Thank you for having me, Ken.
1: Let me introduce you to our listeners. Alan was born in 1947 in Chicago, a founding member of Rhinoceros, and he's had a number of solo albums out as well. Going way back in 1963, at age 15, he recorded his first 45 at the legendary Chess Studios in Chicago. That must have blown your mind at that young age, Alan.
10: Yeah, but it was very cool. It was really cool to go to Chess Records and meet all these people who were on the Chess label. It was very cool for me.
1: Did you get a chance to meet Chuck Berry?
10: That's very funny, but Chuck Berry, years later, Rhinoceros shared a bill with Chuck.

0: I'll tell you a story.
1: Yeah.
0: You know, it was Phil and Leonard Chess were the owners of Chess Records.
1: Right.
0: And I was talking with Leonard. I had met him, and Chuck Berry came up. And, you know, Chuck Berry, before he was a musical star, he was a house painter. And Leonard said, oh, yeah, Chuck, he's at my house right now painting my basement.
1: Whoa. Yeah, Chuck Berry, Etta James, Howlin' Wolf.
0: Otis Spann, all these great people.
1: Yeah.
0: Muddy Waters.

0: 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Hi, Andy Olson here, celebrating the power of the flower.
1: Talking with Alan Gerber, a founding member of Rhinoceros this hour. At age 18, you moved to L.A., and before you got involved with Rhinoceros, whose music did you get into when you first got out there?
2: Well, I lived in Laurel Canyon, so I knew, you know, my neighbors were like Neil Young, Stephen Stills, Jim Morrison, Joni Mitchell.

0: You got the Flower Power Hour. It's the Make Love Not War show. Hanging out with Rhinoceros founding member Alan Gerber this hour. You know, most times when a band is being formed, a few guys know each other and they maybe reach out through a magazine or some other outlet to find additional members. But Rhinoceros was established very differently. Paul Rothschild, a talent scout and house producer, and Frazier Mohawk, formerly Barry Friedman, individually signed talented young musicians and then put them together into a group. It must have been kind of like getting married to somebody because your parents arranged it that way.
1: Yeah, it was like an arranged marriage.
0: Yeah. It had to be strange to get involved in a band that way instead of forming it the usual way.
1: It was strange. It was really, really different.
0: Yeah.
1: But, you know, it was cool.
0: Yeah.
1: It worked out.
0: When I was just out of college doing my first radio gig in Lansing, Michigan, I played the first Rhinoceros album, especially the kickin' instrumental Apricot Brandy. What a great tune.
1: That was Danny and Michael who wrote that. That was very cool.
0: Yeah.
1: It became the theme song for, you know, they got a lot of play. It was the theme song for a Bob Hope special television show, and the Apricot Brandy was the theme song.

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1: When you're here, you're high.
2: Flashing you back to 1968. That was Rhinoceros from their debut album.
3: A little cooking instrumental called Apricot Brandy. And we're spending this hour with their original keyboard player, Alan Gerber.
2: Alan was living in Laurel Canyon at that time, so he got to meet all the guys in Buffalo Springfield.
3: He was good friends with their bass player, Bruce Palmer, and we heard that band do Rock and Roll Woman.
2: Joni Mitchell also lived near him, and we heard a snippet of her song, Conversation.
3: Plus a couple of guys who recorded at Chess Studios in Chicago, where Alan cut his first single, Chuck Berry and Muddy Waters.
2: Reelin' and Rockin' from Chuck, and Muddy Waters gave us Champagne and Reefer.
3: That was nice of him.
2: Yeah.
3: Yeah. Our guest, Alan Gerber, by the way, is living in Val-David, Quebec these days, a town that reminds me a lot of our town, Eureka Springs.
2: Yeah, they have a lot of artists, musicians, potters, and other creative types there, like we do.
3: Right. Alan's wife is a potter, and there's an annual, very famous potter's fair at Val-David.
2: It's known as 1001 Pots, and it's North America's largest outdoor ceramics exhibition.
3: Alan Gerber, you wrote or co-wrote four cuts on that first album.
4: I love the one that John Finley sings called That Time of the Year. What an amazing tune.
5: Yeah, that's a really cool song. He really sang it beautifully. It was a great recording.
3: You're a vocalist as well. Was that your choice for him to sing that?
5: No, when we were just getting started and doing songs, he wasn't a big writer. He gravitated towards that song. And so, we said, why don't you sing it and see what you do with it? It's amazing.
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0: Thank you.
2: This hour, we're hanging out with Rhinoceros founding member Alan Gerber. Also, you wrote on that first Rhinoceros album, Along Comes Tomorrow, a really complex number. And you did that on your first solo LP as well. Which one do you prefer, the Rhinoceros version or your solo one?
3: Oh, I don't know. They're two different animals. They're both good. You know, it's a cool song. Both versions are good.

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1: Counterfeit Wonka Bars.
2: You get nothing!
3: Oh, no problem.
1: Counterfeit Wonka Bars.
2: Good day, sir!
4: Rhinoceros' second album, Satin Chickens, Alan Gerber. You wrote a couple on this album, Find My Hand, which is a really nice gospel feel, and we're going to play another called It's the Same Thing.
5: The second Rhinoceros album, Satin Chickens, was produced by David Anderley. He was an executive with Elektra Records, and he was a producer also, and he had a very different style than Paul, and we did most everything live. We overdubbed some of the vocals, and it was very cool the way we recorded. It was a live recording, and the band certainly was taking a funky rock and roll course there, and I put that tune in there. I thought that would be really appropriate with the direction of where

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0: You were with Rhinoceros for just a couple of albums, roughly 67 to 69, a couple of years. Did you ever hear that third and final Rhinoceros album?
4: Of course I did. It's very different. It was really, really different, but it was good. There was some great stuff on it.
0: We can especially identify with, by the way, I'm going to turn 80 next year, too, just as you are, Alan.
4: I am? Oh, my God.
0: It's sneaking up on you. The tune Old Age is just so great. What you going to do when old age gets you?
4: That was Duke Edwards. He was a drummer. He was a friend when it was John Lee and the Checkmates in Toronto. He used to play drums with them, and he would kind of manage them. When Billy Lundy left, when I was leaving,
0: yeah,
4: Duke became the drummer, and he brought some interesting talent.

0: This hour, we're hanging out with Rhinoceros founding member Alan Gerber. What caused you to leave Rhinoceros? Because it wasn't old age, that's for sure.
1: No. Well, I left Rhinoceros because the direction of where I wanted to go and songs that I was writing, my creative concepts, didn't seem to be where the record company wanted the band to go.
0: I gotcha. Yeah.
1: I was writing some things that I was very excited about, and the guys in the band were excited about it, but it didn't make the final cut. Because the record company wanted to go in another direction. So I just figured it's time for me to go in my own direction.
0: Gotcha, yeah.
1: And I love the guys. You know, we stayed in touch. When I went on Shelter Records, when I left and signed my own deal on Shelter Records, I had Danny as the guitar player and Michael as the Hammond B3 player.
0: Mm-hmm.
1: And I really respected them and appreciated them so much to the point that I recorded that album in Memphis.
0: Ah.
1: And my band, it was Booker T, and it was like the MGs. I had Duck Dunn on bass,
0: wow.
1: Al Jackson on drums, and Steve Cropper was engineering. I could have had Booker T playing organ, and I could have had Steve Cropper on guitar, but I chose Michael and Danny.
0: That first album, the Alan Gerber album, was released in 71, and I especially loved Sigmund's Blues. Take us into that tune, Alan.
1: The drumming and bass playing is incredible, and Michael, I'm playing rhythm guitar, Danny Weiss is playing lead guitar, and I had Gloria Jones, who sang with the Stones, Gimme Shelter, a legendary back.

0: was really, really pleased with that one. That was the first tune on the album. So when the album opens up, that one just jumps out and grabs you.
1: It does. And it's followed by a tune called Lucinda, which is so...
0: Yeah, I redid that, too, on my album Chicken Walk.
1: Yeah.
0: It was a really more acoustic tune of me on my acoustic guitar. We were living in Mendocino, and it was pretty country feeling. And when you have a chance, listen to the version on my album Chicken Walk.
1: Okay, we're going to check that out.

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1: In this hour, we're hanging out with singer, songwriter, and multi-instrumentalist Alan Gerber.
2: We heard a couple of tunes that were on his first solo album, recorded not long after he left Rhinoceros.
1: But that version of Lucinda came from his album Chicken Walk, with a really nice acoustic take.
2: Yeah, and we heard Sigmund's Blues from his debut solo album, plus a few more Rhinoceros tunes.
1: Alan wrote That Time of the Year and Along Comes Tomorrow, both from the first Rhino album.
2: Plus, It's the Same Thing, also written by Alan, from Rhinoceros' second album, Satin Chickens.
1: And from the third Rhinoceros album, recorded after Alan left, we heard one called Old Age.
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2: And this hour, rather than topping off the show the usual way with my baby's long deep closer, we're going to close with a long deep look at Alan Gerber's new solo album.
1: It's his 12th album since he left Rhinoceros, and it's called The Well.
2: After Rhinoceros, Alan Gerber, you were involved in a variety of projects, including you have a couple of songs on the soundtrack of Bob Dylan's movie Rinaldo and Clara.
5: Yeah, I did. I was playing in Quebec City, and the Rolling Thunder Review was coming through there, and Joan Baez and two other people from the Rolling Thunder Review, they came into the club where I was playing, and they really loved it, and I knew some of them from California.
2: Oh.
5: And they were really surprised to see me, and then I hooked up with the Rolling Thunder Review for a while there. It was very, very cool.
2: You returned to recording in 1994 and put out 7 albums between then and 2013. Your new album, The Well, just released, we're focusing on that now. Man, it's terrific. Congrats on a great new album.
5: Thank you.
2: Doing your best work ever, I think. What do you think?
5: I think so, too. I'm very excited about that album. Some of my best songs, and it's some of my best performances. Luckily, the way I'm going, you know, I'm aging like a fine wine. I'm getting better and better. And
2: well, it's neat to save the best for last like that. We're going to start in this new LP, The Well, with an instrumental called Bend and Slide. Wow. Oh. It's a trippy number. MJ and I just love it. Who plays on this track, Alan?
5: I'm playing slide guitar, and my friend Uwe Newman, who lives in Val David also, an incredible sitar player, an incredible musician, and he's playing the sitar, and he's also playing this little an Indian drum called the dhrubki.
2: Mm.
5: And then there's Jean-François Martel, bass player who I've been working with for a long time. He's my fave. And then the drummer is Matt Bex. He did it from L.A., Los Angeles.
2: How did you come up with this? It's so different than anything you've ever done.
5: That's a good question. I was doing a show here. I put a benefit together to raise money for the women's shelter. And Uwe, he said he would like to do it. So I had to have something to do with him.
2: Mm.
5: So I wrote the song just to play with Uwe. It was so cool that, you know.
2: Yeah.
5: I've done it with other shows, and I just had to put it on the album.

0: Rhinoceros founding member Alan Gerber's our guest this Flower Power Hour. His new solo album opens with a Stone Soul smash called Put Back My Heart. It's fantastic.
1: Thanks. It's very funky. It's a very funky, punchy tune.
0: Yeah.
1: It's also pretty funny, too. There's

0: JT Boogie is another cool instrumental on here. And you wind up the album with an excellent blues number. I just love Money Can't Save You.
1: Yeah.
0: I wish I could have it piped into the White House speaker system.
1: Yeah, Money Can't Save You, yeah.
0: Yeah.
1: I did that with John and Danny and Michael from Rhinoceros.

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0: A-L-A-N-G-E-R-B-E-R. It's been a pleasure, man. We really appreciate your time. And on behalf of my wife, MJ, and all of our listeners, we wish you peace and love, Alan.
1: Peace and love right back at you and everybody out there.
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3: Around Dodge City and in the territory on West, there's just one way to handle the killers and the spoilers, and that's with a U.S. Marshal and the smell of gun smoke.

0: Gunsmoke, starring William Conrad. The story of the violence that moved west with young America. And the story of a man who moved with it.
1: I'm that man. Matt Dillon, United States Marshal. The first man they look for and the last they want to meet. It's a chancy job, and it makes a man watchful and a little lonely.

0: The town sure does seem deserted tonight, Mr. Dillon.
1: Yeah, it's pretty late, Chester.
0: Well, it won't be like this much longer. End of the month, the toll herds will start rolling in, and there won't be no peace around here for a fall.
1: You're a hard man to please.
0: Well, I ain't complaining. It'd be kind of nice to have some life and excitement.
2: How are you, Marshal?
0: You remember me?
1: Yeah, sure, I remember you, Elvin. You've grown some.
0: Sure. I've had 2 years to do it in.
1: Put on any sense, have you? Along with the weight?
0: No, so I'm still not in jail.
1: Yeah. I gave you a year, didn't I? Said you'd either be jailed or hung by then.
0: I sure hate to disappoint you, Marshal.
1: Chester, you remember Elvin Greb, don't you?
0: Yes, sir, I do. And I still got no use for him. You men sure ain't very friendly.
1: What are your plans, Elvin?
0: Nothing much. Just got a hankering to see the old hometown.
1: Your Ma and Billy are getting along fine without you. Why don't you leave them alone?
0: I figured they might need some help, maybe.
1: You didn't figure it when you lived here. And you haven't worried about them for the last 2 years.
0: Now, Marshal...
1: You shut up and listen to me. 2 years ago, after I let you get away with everything but murder just for your Ma's sake, I finally ran you out of town, and I told you not to come back.
0: Yeah, I remember.
1: All right. You are back. By this time, you don't get any second chances. You make one wrong move, and I'm on you, Elvin.
0: A man can change, Marshal.
1: Some can and some can't. I'm just telling you how you stand and dodge.
0: Mr. Dillon, look yonder.
1: What?
0: Marshal, a couple of fellas riding out behind the bank there.
1: What?
0: Look, Marshal.
1: So that's why you've been so talkative, huh? You're there. Look out.
0: Look out? Now, Marshal, I'm out toward the river.
1: Hey, Greb, come back here. You're under arrest.
0: Not yet, Marshal. Now, while I got a gun in my holster...
1: Don't be a fool, Greb.
0: Get out!
1: Allie's dead, Chester.
0: You gonna go after him, Mr. Dillon?
1: Nah, it's too dark now. We couldn't track him tonight.
3: Matt! That you, Matt?
1: Yeah, over here, Doc.
3: What happened, Matt?
1: Take over, will you, Doc?
0: Sure. See, what? Why, it's young Elvin Greb.
1: Yeah.
0: Oh, I didn't even know he was around this part of the country.
1: Allie's come home now, Doc. Just stay.

0: This doggone land is just plain bone starved, Mr. Dillon.
1: Pretty poor ground, all right.
0: I don't see how nobody could make a living off in a homestead like this.
1: That takes some scratching, I guess, especially with just her and Billy to do the work.
0: He's throwing his grub over the corral.
1: Yeah.
0: Bet she's already at. Seems like to me we could have took time for some breakfast before we rode way out here.
1: And I wanted to tell her before somebody else did, sir.
2: Hey! Get in the gate! Get on there!
1: Let's give her a hand, huh? Those calves are getting away from her. Circle those over there by the barn, and I'll pick up these along the fence here.
2: That's
1: good enough, Chester. The rest
2: of them will follow. Yes, sir. Get in, you. Get the gate closed. That's all. Here I go. Them dogs and calves enough to drive a body clean out of the mine. There. Much obliged to you, Marshal. Chester?
1: That's no trouble, man.
2: Well, come on up the house, Marshal. I'll set on a pot of coffee.
1: Oh, thank you. Why didn't you get Billy out here to give you a hand?
2: Billy? And he ain't the reason you're here?
1: Why should he be?
2: I'm worried sick, Marshal. He acted real funny all day yesterday. And this morning he saddled up and took off for dawn. I heard him ride out of the yard first I knowed of it.
1: I see.
2: I don't know where he went, what he's up to. He acted mighty strange-like last night. He wouldn't look me in the eye. That ain't like him, Marshal. Billy ain't like Elvin. Pray the Lord he don't never get like him.
1: Elvin came back yesterday, Miss Greb.
2: What?
1: He was around town last night.
2: Then Billy seen him. That's why he was acting the way he was.
1: Yeah, maybe.
2: I hoped he'd never come back. Even if he is my own son. He'll work on Billy now. He'll get him started down the same road he's on.
1: Miss Greb. Elvin's dead.
2: Dead?
1: Yes, and he and two other men broke into the cattleman's bank last night. When I started to arrest him, he drew and fired at me.
2: Dead? Elvin. I think I'd better sit down.
0: Here, ma'am, sit on it.

0: person never knows, I guess, huh? They just do the best they can.
1: But I gotta know. I got Billy to think of.
0: Do you think he knew, Miss Greb, about Elvin being killed?
1: Not when he left this morning. He couldn't have. He was home all night. Nobody's been here.
0: He was probably meeting the three of them somewhere. Hideout, maybe.
1: Yeah, I reckon. There's a ham missing and some other victuals. What can I do, Marshal? Billy just can't go bad.
0: Well, Lee Elvin won't be a wrong influence on him. Not now, anyway.
1: You really think that, Marshal? I ain't so sure.

0: What are you talking about, Kitty?
1: Two men who got away last night, not knowing who they are or where they are. Before when they'll step out from behind a building and try to shoot you in the back.
0: They don't have much reason to do that.
1: You killed Elvin Grubb. He was in with him. Revenge is a reason.
0: Yeah, it is sometimes.
1: I just hope maybe they left the country.
0: I doubt if they have, Kitty. I think they're holed up somewhere around Dodge.
1: Matt, I don't see how you can be so calm about it.
0: I'm not calm, Kitty. Not till I find Billy Grubb.
1: If you find him, you'll find them all.
0: Well, I hope so.
1: But you know he's joined up with him.
0: Yeah, you're probably right.
2: Mr. Dillon? Here you are.
0: What's the matter, Jesse?
2: Billy Grubb. Did he come in here just now?
0: No.
2: I had a score. I just seen him out in the street. Some kid that sure looked like him anyhow, and he was heading right in.
1: Matt, behind Jesse.
0: What? Evening, Billy.
3: You dirty, rotten killer.
0: Your brother chose Billy. I didn't. You know what he was up against. Now, you better put that gun away.
3: Sure I will. After I've emptied it in you.
0: Oh? Billy, I'll give a kid more chances than I would a man, but not enough to get myself killed. Now, you hand over that gun.
3: Stay back, Marshal. I ain't fooling.
0: Did the gang give you the gun? Did they send you in to do their dirty work for them?
3: Stop! Don't come no closer!
0: I'm not putting up with any more foolishness, Billy. Now, you give me that gun before I throw you over my knee and take the flat of my hand to you.
3: No!
0: I said hand that over.
3: No! No!
0: Thanks.
3: I'll kill you!
0: Chester.
4: Jesse.
0: Take him over and lock him up.
4: Richard, come on now, Billy.
3: You're killing me. You wait and see how many minutes can I take.
1: You took a big chance, Matt. A crazy kid like that's worse than a gunfighter.
0: Yeah, I know, Kitty. And I can't keep him in jail forever.

0: My gee, Mr. Dillon, I wouldn't mind being in jail myself, getting vittles like this.
1: And there's some who wouldn't agree with you, Chester.
0: Getting them fetched to you? It's just like a fancy hotel.
1: Now, here's your breakfast, Billy.
2: I don't want none.
1: Well, maybe you'll change your mind. All right, take it inside, Chester.
0: Yes, sir. You bang tight bit of breakfast now,
2: yet this morning. I told you I don't want it.
1: All right, then leave it.
0: Them eggs and salt pork go to waste. You can just eat cold mush tomorrow morning.
2: I'm all out of here, Marshal. You ain't got nothing to hold me for.
1: Well, Judge Bent says different. He's going to set bail this afternoon or tomorrow.
2: Tomorrow I'll pay it.
1: Yeah? And you'll probably let her. You really hate her, don't you, Billy?
2: Hate her? You crazy?
1: If you don't hate her, why are you doing this?

0: same thing to her that your brother did.
1: You shut up! Marcus don't understand. Elvin was big. He took anything he wanted and didn't ask nobody.
0: He's not big now, Billy. No bigger than the rest of them out there on Boot Hill.
1: You're gonna pay for that, Marshal. If they don't get you, I will.
0: They? Who's they, Billy?
1: You'd like to know, wouldn't you?
0: They're a pair of sneaking, thieving rats, the same as Elvin was. You don't owe them anything. Now, where are they?
2: Matt! You in there?
0: Yeah, I'll be right out, Doc. You better think it over, Billy.
1: You think it over, Marshal. Maybe you won't call him rats when we're on a gunship for killing my brother.
3: He's pretty head up, ain't he?
0: Yeah. Come on in, Doc.
3: Oh, Matt, you still got the grub boy here?
0: We just took him his breakfast.
3: Oh, good. I figured maybe you'd want him to know about his ma.
0: Know what about her?
3: It was that herd of yearling calves she's got out there. Seems that she was trying to work them by herself, and they knocked her down and trampled her.
0: But she hurt bad?
3: Well, she'd be laid up in bed a week or so. She looks worse off than she is, where you'd think the Indians had caught her maybe and beat her to a pulp. Well, my trouble never comes single once it starts.
0: Wait a minute, Doc. Wait a minute.
3: Huh?
0: Wait a minute. Yeah, it might work. If she'll go along with it, it just might work.

0: We leave the horses here.
1: All right.
0: Come on, Bello. Let's go in and see her.
1: What happened to her? Why won't you tell me what happened to her?
0: I guess she wants to tell you herself.
1: Ma? Ma, where are you?
2: In here, Billy.
0: All right, go on.
1: Ma, you all right?
2: I guess so, Billy. At least I guess I will be. Doc says I will, but... Billy, why have they got handcuffs on you?
3: It ain't nothing, Ma.
2: Marshall said he knowed where you was and he'd fetch you, but... What's he done, Marshall?
0: Oh, he just lost his head a little, ma'am. I might have been willing to forget that part, but... Well, he's dead set on protecting a couple of bank robbers. And I figured a jail cell might change his mind for him.
2: Them two that was with Elvin, that's who it was. His partners, friends, that's who you're protecting.
3: Now, Ma...
2: They're a sneaking coward. Just as low and mean and worthless as Elvin had got to be.
3: He's dead, Ma. You got no call to talk about him like that.
2: Dead, yes. Better off dead. I'm his own Ma saying. You ought to have been here this morning, Billy. Shake hands with your friends. Maybe you could have helped them.
3: What you talking about?
2: Look at me. How do you think this happened?
3: They wouldn't do that.
2: They're your friends. Yours and Elvin's. All I seen was the handkerchiefs over their faces. They said Elvin had told them I was keeping money for them. Money they'd stole somewhere.
3: Ma, they didn't.
2: They couldn't have dragged me out in the yard, Billy. Used their boots, a chunk of stove wood.
3: I'll kill them. So help me, I'll kill them both.
2: Why, them? They're the same kind as Elvin. They were his friends.
3: Well, they ain't my friends. Marshal, their names is Chuck Speller and Curly Tallman. They're at that old abandoned sod house west of Branch Fork Crossing, just above the ridge.
0: Yeah, I know where it is, Billy. All right, take the handcuffs off, Chester.
3: Yes, sir. I'm sorry, Marshal. I acted pretty crazy.
0: We all do once in a while, Billy.
3: Elvin must have been the same kind, or he wouldn't have run with him. I guess he wasn't so big at all.
0: No, Billy, not very big, I'm afraid.
2: Billy, would you mind fixing me a cup of tea?
3: Oh, sure, Ma. Right away. Now, you just lay back there and rest. You're going to be well in no time.
2: I lied to him, Marshal. It was a white lie, though, wasn't it?
0: Yes, ma'am. About as white as they come, Miss Graham. Well, Chester, I guess we'd better go bring him in.

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Stars William Conrad as Matt Dillon, U.S. Marshal. Featured in the cast were Parley Bear as Chester, Howard McNear as Doc, and Georgia Ellis as Kitty. George Walsh speaking. 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

That was Gunsmoke, starring William Conrad. And this is Res Radio 91.3. If you're enjoying tonight's Old Time Radio Hour, you should know that Old Time Radio shows also air Sunday afternoons on Res Radio, with Gunsmoke at 1, My Favorite Husband at 2, Dragnet at 2:30, and Fibber McGee and Molly at 3:30. 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

0: The Aldrich family arrived on Broadway this week in the hilarious, successful Paramount picture, What a Life. It's truly a four-bell movie, and we urge you all to see it. Tonight, we are pleased to present one of the stars of the motion picture, Miss Betty Field, who will play Barbara Pearson, Henry's sweetheart. As usual, the part of Henry Aldrich is played by Ezra Stone. The scene opens in Barbara's home. It is early evening.
1: Just a minute, and I'll ask your father.
2: No, he hasn't, Barbara.
1: First time this week he hasn't been here.
3: Father, could you come here a minute?
2: Where are you?
3: I'm here in the front hall.
2: Well, well, what is it this time, Barbara?
3: Now listen, Father. Yeah? I don't want Grandmother to hear me.
1: Why don't you want me to?
3: Oh, no reason. Father.
2: Yes?
3: When Henry comes, would you do something for me?
2: Well, what is it?
3: I know it's awful, but I've got it all planned. I found out today Henry is seeing an awful lot of Constance Marshall.
2: Who told you?
3: Constance herself did.
2: I see.
3: But, Father, I've even seen them together.
1: Charles, where's that box of candy we had around here last night?
2: I haven't any idea.
3: Father, when Henry does come, would you mind stepping into the room just once or twice and saying George Bigelow wants to speak to me on the telephone?
2: Well,
3: You will, Father, won't you?
2: I'm just a bit surprised, Barbara.
3: But Father, it wouldn't be so terrible, would it? Don't you think I'm human?
2: Barbara, I still think it'd be much better if you got your grandmother mixed up in this.
3: But, Daddy, Grandmother wouldn't approve of it. You know she wouldn't.
2: And exactly what makes you think I do?
3: It's for Henry's own good, Father. Constance Marshall is so silly.
2: Barbara, young ladies don't go about deliberately making young men jealous.
3: Oh, but they do. I beg to differ with you.
1: Well, sir, I'd give my eye teeth for a piece of that candy. Still had my teeth. Charles, somebody's at the front door.
3: Please say yes, Father.
2: Well, I'll think it over.
3: That's practically yes. Tell Henry I'll be right down.
2: Well, how do you do, young man?
4: How do you do, Mr. Pearson? How are you this evening?
2: Splendid.
4: And how is Mrs. Sanderson?
2: She's splendid.
1: No, she's not either. My digestion's terrible.
4: Is that you in there, Mrs. Sanderson?
1: Charles, tell Barbara Henry's here. Been asking all evening where Henry is.
4: Has she?
3: No, I haven't either, Grandmother.
4: I had to stop for a second and see somebody on the way over, Barbara.
1: Oh. Do you want to put your hat and that package down?
4: I'll put my hat down, but I think I'll keep the package.
2: Don't you trust us, Henry?
4: Oh, I don't mind holding it. It only weighs 2 pounds.
1: What's in it?
4: Oh, just a little something. Well, Mr. Pearson, how do you find business?
2: Very good, Henry.
4: You know, my father was saying...
2: Will you excuse me just a moment, Henry?
4: That's all right.
1: Henry, I went over to my doctor's today.
4: Is that right?
1: And I can't eat one blessed thing.
4: Is that right?
1: And I can't remember when I went to sleep last.
3: Hello, Henry.
4: Hello.
3: Well.
4: Here's a package for you. Be careful when you take it. It weighs 2 pounds.
3: You shouldn't have done this, Henry.
1: Well, aren't you going to open it?
3: All right. Who did you drop in to see on your way over, Henry?
4: Nobody in particular.
3: It wasn't Constance Marshall, was it?
4: Oh, all she wanted me to do was drop in and say hello.
3: Oh. She's a nice girl.
5: Barbara?
3: Yes, Father?
5: You're wanted on the telephone.
3: Who is it?
5: It sounded like George Bigelow.
3: George Bigelow? Again? Oh, will you excuse me, Henry?
4: Sure.
1: You mean you're going without opening it?
3: I'll be right back.
1: Certainly strange. I didn't hear that phone ring.
4: Mrs. Sanderson, did Mr. Pearson say George Bigelow?
1: He did.
4: George Bigelow. Tell me, what do you honestly think of George?
1: I'll tell you the truth, I don't think of him at all.
4: Oh.
1: What do you think of him?
4: Oh, you can't get me to say anything against him.
1: Very honorable of you. You know, I said to Barbara only the other day, young lady, I said, I hope you appreciate what kind of a young man Henry Aldrich really is.
4: Is that right?
1: Oh, my, yes.
4: And what did she say?
1: I forget now.
4: Oh.
3: Well, I certainly hope George doesn't call again.
4: George fine?
3: He's very fine.
4: Glad to hear that.
1: Certainly wish I could say as much about myself.
3: Don't you think you'd feel better if you went up to bed, Grandmother?
1: When are you going to open that candy?
3: I'm opening it. Candy, Grandmother?
1: Well, just 2.
3: Candy, Henry?
4: Oh, I didn't even know you were there. Thank you.
1: Very good. Even if they do have enough.
4: Shall we step out onto the front porch, Barbara?
1: No, I'll go out there and catch pneumonia right at the prime of your lives.
4: Well, couldn't Barbara put on a coat, maybe?
5: Oh, Barbara.
3: Yes, Father?
5: Telephone. I think it's George Bigelow again.
3: My goodness. I guess he just thinks I don't have anything else to do. Excuse me, Henry.
1: Uh-huh. I must be getting deaf. Henry, do you hear any phone ring?
4: No, ma'am.
1: Who married you?
4: With I?
1: Whatever it is. Don't you do something about it?
4: Well, what is there I can do?
1: Well, it's worth having. It's worth having, ain't it?
4: You mean I ought to pound the daylights out of George?
1: Well, he's out of him or out of Barbara.
4: How?
1: Well, then you can lay your hands on. That reminds me. Hand me that candy.
4: Well, gee, if Barbara likes George, I don't see how socking him is going to help any.
1: Well, certainly make you feel better, won't it?
4: Even if he's older than I am?
1: Listen, young man. I used to be as pretty as any of them in my day, and I know all the tricks of the trade.
4: Yeah, did you used to fight?
1: When the occasion demanded it, yes. Hey, are these all caramels?
4: No, ma'am.
1: Now, let me tell you something. If you want to make her sit up and take notice, only way to do is to make her jealous.
4: You mean, when she comes into the room, I don't pay any attention to her. I just sit and talk to you.
1: Well, is that the way they do it in the movies?
4: You mean I should make her think I like somebody else?
1: No, I'm telling you. Not as a grandmother, but as one soldier to another. Get busy and get busy quick.
4: Yes, ma'am.
1: Here. Want to eat the half of this one? It's got nuts in it.
3: My goodness. George Bigelow. He wants to give me his class pin. Can you imagine such a thing?
4: Well, I'm late as it is.
3: Where are you going?
4: No place. I just told Connie when I dropped in I'd be right back.
3: Oh. I'm sorry I didn't tell George he could come over.
1: No, why don't you call him back?
3: Well, of course. Maybe I will.
1: If his phone ain't wore out.
3: Henry, what's that you're putting on the lapel of your coat?
4: Nothing. Just a pin of Connie she asked me to wear.
3: Where'd she get it?
4: Her mother had it first. It's an old family heirloom.
3: Let me see what it says. Vote the temp Democratic ticket.
4: Yeah, the whole family comes from a long line of Democrats.
3: Oh. I'm sorry you have to go, Henry.
4: Well, maybe I can stay.
1: I'm telling you, Henry Aldrich, you're making the mistake of your life.
3: But, Grandmother, I don't think we should force him to go.
1: Henry?
4: Well, I guess I have to go, Barbara. Goodbye.
3: Goodbye.
1: I don't suppose we'll see very much of you from now on, will we?
4: Why not? Oh, yeah. I guess as time goes on, you won't. Well.
5: Barbara, you're wanted on the telephone.
3: Who is it?
4: You better go to George.
5: It's Constance Marshall. She's over at somebody's house and wants you to come over.
4: Is that right?
3: Oh, I'll answer it in just a minute.
1: Who is this Constance Marshall?
3: Constance Marshall is nothing but an NTS.
4: What's an NTS?
3: NTS is necktie straightener. Every boy she meets, she has to straighten right away.
1: Charles, who is Constance Marshall?
2: Constance Marshall's father is one of the most active Republicans in this state.
3: Is that right?
4: I think I'll be going.
3: I know what you're going to do, Henry Aldrich. You're not going to Connie's house at all.
4: But I am.
3: Oh, no, you aren't. You're really going to some other girl's house. I hope whoever she is, you have an awful time there.
4: But listen.
3: No, I won't. I hate you, Henry Aldrich.
1: Young man, get out of this house.
4: But, Mrs. Sanderson...
1: And don't you ever darken this doorway again with chocolates filled with nuts and raisins. Get out!
4: Yes, ma'am.

0: Hiya, Constance.
1: Where are you going?
0: No place, just to the grocery store.
1: Henry Aldridge, look at your necktie.
0: I know it's crooked. I wear my tie like that purposely.
1: Please let Constance help you.
0: Not so tight. Do you want to strangle me?
2: How do you do, Henry Aldridge?
0: Oh, how do you do, Mrs. Sanderson?
1: How do you do, Mrs. Sanderson?
2: How do you do, young lady?
0: Where are you going?
2: I'm going to the doctor's.
0: Would you like to have me walk along part way with you?
1: Oh, do you have to go now, Henry?
0: Well, gee, I'm late as it is.
2: Tell you what I wish you'd do, Henry. Stay right where you are.
0: Here?
2: Yes, sir. Barbara'll be along just a minute or so. Wish you'd tell her where I've gone.
0: But my mother's waiting for the groceries.
2: Do you want Barbara to walk the streets of this town looking for me? Now, you stay right here, as I tell you to. And you, young lady, you stay here and see he does.
1: Oh, yes, Mrs. Sanderson.
2: And you tell her if I'm out at the doctor's, I'll be right across the street from there getting a bag of candy.
1: Henry Aldridge, look at your hair.
0: Listen, Constance.
1: You know, you could be one of the cutest boys I've ever known.
0: Cute? I'm cute? How do you think I'm cute?
1: Oh, Henry, you've got the cutest lock of hair right up there.
0: What's the matter with it?
1: Every time I push it down, it goes right up. Oh, look at it. Down, up, down, up.
3: How do you do, Henry?
0: Where did you come from, Barbara?
3: No place.
0: Your grandmother wanted me to tell you she's gone to the doctor's.
3: I know where she is.
0: Oh, well, what did she want us to wait here and tell you for?
3: I should like to add, Henry Aldrich, that you are certainly making a spectacle of yourself out here in the street.
0: I am?
3: No self-respecting person would have his hair combed by a girl right out in public.
0: Listen, Barbara, I'll have you know I'll have my hair combed wherever I want.
3: And what George Bigelow said about you is absolutely true.
0: What'd he say about me?
3: Never mind. I hope sometime he tells you what he said.
0: Well, what do you know about that? Gee, was anybody think I'd struck her?
1: Henry, if I were you, I'd never speak to her again.
0: Oh, I hope you don't think I'm going to speak to her again.
1: Henry, would you like to come over to my house tonight?
0: Gee, whiz, I'd be glad to. I'd be glad to. I think it would do me good.
4: Before Henry Aldridge comes back, I want to say that if you happen to have an active, growing boy in your family, I know one thing. I know that you're kept plenty busy feeding that boy, because youngsters that age are always hungry, always on the lookout for something good to eat. Well, now, here's a dessert that every boy, and girl too, will say is a real smoothie. 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Everyone, that is, except Henry.
5: Mary, do you know whether Henry's up yet?
6: He said he was getting up the first time you called.
7: Father!
8: What is it?
7: Father, will you please tell Mary that if she sees Connie Marshall go by to flag her?
5: Aren't you all dressed yet, Henry?
7: Practically, Mother.
6: My goodness, all Henry can think about is Constance Marshall.
5: How is it he never sees Barbara Pearson anymore?
6: Her grandmother won't let him near the house.
8: What's the trouble?
6: I don't know, except she said something about his going too far over something. And did I tell you about the picture I found under Henry's pillow?
8: Of whom? Barbara's grandmother?
6: Of Connie Marshall. And down in the corner it said, Constance to others, but constantly to Henry. Doesn't that make you positively ill, Mother?
8: Please pass the salt.
5: This whole business is something I shall never understand.
8: Oh, forget it. By next week you'll be over the whole thing.
7: Mother!
5: Yes, Henry?
7: Have you any idea where my trousers might be?
8: I thought you were all dressed.
7: I am, Father. All but my trousers. They seem to be missing.
5: Where did you wear them last?
7: I think it was when I went to the movies.
1: Don't tell me you left your trousers at the movies.
5: Wear your brown trousers, dear.
7: My brown trousers? But Mother Connie doesn't like those.
1: She tells them what clothes to wear. The next thing you know, they'll be announcing their engagement.
5: It may be of interest for you to know that this is not one bit funny.
1: But, Mother, I think it would be all right with Constance.
5: How do you know?
1: I heard her tell Henry only the other day that she believes in long engagements.
8: Well, this would have to be a good long one because Henry still has a year and a half of high school and 6 years of college before he even begins to practice law.
1: She may even talk him out of becoming a lawyer.
5: Mary, you certainly are cheerful this morning.
1: Mother, look out through the window. Look at what I see.
5: Constance Marshall.
8: Constance Marshall?
1: She even comes here for breakfast now.
8: Well, they selected a very excellent name for that child.
9: Hello, Mary.
1: Hello.
9: I wondered whether you'd like to have me walk to school with you.
5: Come on in, Constance.
1: I guess you know my father, don't you?
9: How do you do?
8: How do you do?
9: My goodness, Mr. Aldridge, you look like Henry.
8: I?
9: Only, of course, an awful lot older.
8: Yes.
1: Shall we start now, Constance?
9: Has Henry left yet?
5: Not yet.
9: Where is he?
8: We have no idea where he is.
9: You mean, Mr. Aldridge, Henry has left home?
8: Apparently he has.
5: Constance, Henry's upstairs.
8: We only think he's upstairs. No one in the family has seen him. We have simply heard sounds that might have come from Henry.
5: Henry! Henry!
8: You see? What did I tell you?
7: Is somebody calling me?
5: There's somebody down here to see you.
7: Who is it, Mother?
5: Oh, somebody.
7: You mean to see me?
1: Yes.
7: Oh, I know who it is. It's Stinky Cameron. Hi, Stinky.
1: Henry.
7: I'll be down just as soon as I find my pants.
5: Henry, it's not Stinky, and even if it were, I don't think you should call him that.
7: Oh, he doesn't mind. Now you're Stinky.
8: Henry.
7: Father Thompson, come on up and help me find my pants.
1: Henry, you're disgracing the entire family.
5: In fact, it might interest you to know that Constance is down here.
7: Yeah? So's General Grant.
9: Hello, Henry.
7: Well, gee whiz, where did you come from, Connie?
9: Home.
7: Well, why didn't anybody tell me? I'll be right down.
1: Henry, have you got your trousers on?
7: Oh, no, I'm glad you spoke about that. Excuse me.
1: You better be starting, Constance.
9: Oh, we've got loads of time, Mary.
1: Not unless you want to be as late as Henry is. Goodbye, Mother. Goodbye, Father.
8: Goodbye, Mary.
9: Goodbye, Mr. Aldridge.
8: Goodbye. Charming young woman.
5: Oh, my goodness, Sam, I hope he'll get over it.
8: You must remember, however, that someday somebody is going to marry that young woman.
5: But it certainly isn't going to be Henry.
8: It would be just our luck to have it be Henry.
7: Wait for me, Mary. Wait for me.
5: They've left, Henry.
7: They've left without me?
5: Well, of course.
7: Well, goodbye, everybody.
5: Come back here and eat your breakfast.
7: But, Mother, do you want me to run right on top of a hearty meal?
5: I want you to come back to this table.
8: Where did you find your trousers?
7: That's the strangest part of it. I found them on a chair in my room.
5: On a chair?
7: Yeah.
8: Henry, where did you meet this Constance?
7: I was a fine young tour.
5: Henry, don't you think you should swallow your food before you talk?
7: Yes, Mother. I'll answer you in just a minute, Father. Here, I was assigned next to her.
8: In what way?
7: My seat. My seat in assembly.
8: Oh, I see.
7: Why were you asking?
8: I was just wondering, what does her father do?
7: He's an exterminator.
5: He's a what?
7: Just a minute. He's an exterminator.
8: An exterminator?
7: No matter what you have, even if it's rats, you call him and he'll get rid of them.
5: Henry.
7: That's right, Mother. He'll get rid of any kind of pest there is.
8: He has never shown any disfavor toward his daughter?
7: Don't you like Constance?
5: Henry, in the past, your father and I have always permitted you to know anyone you wanted to. But somehow we don't care for this Connie.
7: Why not, Mother?
5: Well, putting it bluntly, you're much too nice for her.
7: Mother, don't be absurd. Well, until she came along, I didn't care how I looked. Now look at me. Remember that bunch of hair that always used to stand up? Now I keep it combed down.
5: And to tell you the truth, I miss that lock of hair. I miss it very much.
7: You don't think I look improved?
5: Oh, Henry, dear, when are you coming to your senses?
7: In what way, Mother?
5: Well, for 1 week now, you haven't touched your homework. You can't eat your meals.
7: Well,
5: I
7: don't need food.
5: Whatever became of Barbara Pearson?
7: Barbara Pearson?
5: Of course.
7: She was all right when I was young, Mother.
8: You grew old 7 days ago?
7: I certainly changed since then.
8: In what way, aside from putting Vaseline on your hair?
7: In a lot of ways, Father.
8: Well, just remember, son, we wouldn't have you lose your head for anything. Is that clear?
0: Yes, Father.
8: Now run on to school.
0: Yes, sir. Only you've got the wrong idea about Constance.
8: I'm quite sure one of us has.
5: Goodbye.
0: Goodbye. So long.
5: Sam Aldrich, I'm worried sick.
8: Oh, Alice, you're worrying about something that's absurd.
5: Sam, I didn't want to say anything about it before. I usually don't read anything that belongs to Henry, but I picked up a note Constance wrote him, and Sam, she isn't his kind.
8: Why didn't you tell me there was more to it?
5: Well, what I want to know is what we should do.
8: Give him some castor oil and send him to bed.
5: Well, that's what I thought you'd say. I know what I am going to do.
8: What?
5: I'm going to handle this the way the psychologists say a parent should.
8: Now, Alice, if I were you, I wouldn't start fooling around with psychology at a time like this.
5: But it's common sense, Sam. If we forbid his seeing the girl, it's simply a challenge. So the thing for us to do is to tell him that he may see her just as much as he wants to.
8: Which is what he's doing anyhow.
5: But we should invite her to dinner, Sam.
8: Invite her here to dinner?
5: Well, of course. If he sees enough of her, he'll grow tired of her.
8: You hope he will.
5: I'm sure he will. And on next Saturday night, we're having her and some of his other friends here for dinner.
0: Hiya, Connie.
9: Henry, do you like my dress?
0: Yeah, it's very pretty. I've got to see who's at the door.
9: Oh, I let them in. It was George Bigelow and some other girls.
0: Oh.
9: Henry, let Connie straighten your tie.
0: You always yank it so tight. The other night, I had to go to sleep with it on.
9: Oh. Oh, how do you do, Mrs. Aldrich?
5: How do you do, Constance? We're very glad you could come.
8: How do you do?
9: You'll find my family in the living room. Papa has to leave early.
5: Oh, I'm sorry to hear that.
9: He's got to go on a big job for somebody.
8: You don't say so.
9: This is the third time he's been there. He just nicely gets them out, and they always come back.
5: Sam, come along.
9: Henry, wait and talk to Connie.
0: Yeah, I've got to go and see my guests.
9: Are they more important than poor little I?
0: No, but I ought to go in and say hello to them.
9: Henry, look at me. Oh, you've got the bluest eyes Connie has ever seen in her life.
0: Yeah?
2: Oh. Excuse me for interrupting.
9: Oh.
2: Got something in your eye, Henry?
0: Gee whiz, Mrs. Sanderson.
3: Hello, Henry.
9: Henry, you didn't tell me Barbara was coming.
2: No.
9: Well, I understood this party was for me. I'm going in the other room and tell your mother what I think of it, Henry.
3: Henry, I know I shouldn't have come. Even if your mother did say I should.
0: But I'm glad to have you. I'm glad to have both of you.
2: Well, I'm not staying. I just came to make sure she got here. Where's your mother?
0: In the next room.
2: I'll just slip in, say hello. See whether maybe there's a little candy around.
3: Well, I see Constance has been fixing your tie again.
0: How can you tell?
3: It looks so nice. Doesn't look like you.
0: No?
3: When I came in, she was just going to straighten your eyes for you, I guess, wasn't she?
0: Listen, Barbara, please.
3: Henry, would you mind very much if I went home?
8: Henry, aren't you going to come in and join your guests?
0: Yes, Father, we're coming.
8: George Bigelow says he hasn't even seen you.
3: George Bigelow? Henry, I can't go in there.
0: Why not?
3: Because I can't. Please let me go, Henry.
0: But I want you to stay.
3: Henry, I've got to tell you. Those telephone calls I had from George, they weren't from George at all.
0: Well, who were they from?
3: Nobody. I just did it to make you jealous.
0: Was that your grandmother's idea?
3: No. It was mine. Wasn't it ridiculous?
2: Barbara, come in here. They got cakes with every kind of icing you can think of.
3: No.
2: Henry, your mother wants you.
0: I'll be there.
2: She wants you now, right away.
0: Yeah, but can't she wait a second?
2: No. Now then, young lady, if you want Henry Aldridge, you will stay here where you can keep an eye on him.
3: I'm not going to stay.
2: You want to upset me even more than I already am?
3: I can't help it. I'm going home.
2: Barbara, wait.
3: No.
5: Well, you've got to come in, dear. It wouldn't be a party without you.
3: Why not?
5: For any number of reasons.
3: But look at my eyes. They're a sight.
2: Tears, my dear, only make you prettier. I know from experience.
3: Do you really think so?

0: Thanks.
1: Well?
0: You been asleep yet?
2: Of course.
0: I've been thinking about that party. I and you said I didn't understand psychology.
2: Well, I didn't say that. I said you were taking a gamble.
0: Just think we won't have to worry about that awful Constance Marshall or the idea of Henry's ever giving up law or getting engaged before he leaves high school.
3: Oh, yes, sure. Things usually work out for the best.
0: Provided you give him a little assistance. By the way, have you heard Henry come in yet?
2: Don't believe I have.
0: Oh, my goodness, what time is it?
2: It's, by the clock on the bureau, it's 2:10.
0: Sam Aldrich, Henry has never stayed out this late before in his life.
2: I thought you weren't going to worry anymore.
4: Oh!
0: Henry, is that you?
4: Yes.
2: Where have you been, Henry?
4: No place. I just walked home with Barbara, and then I had to wait until her grandmother went to bed.
0: Come in here and say goodnight to us.
4: I want to thank you for the swell party. Barbara said she had a very nice time.
0: Sit down here on the edge of the bed.
2: Henry, you're sitting right on my ankle.
4: I'm sorry, Father. I didn't know it was there.
2: Where did you think it would be?
0: Henry, move your head over toward the light from the door.
4: What for?
0: Oh, Henry, I could almost cry.
4: Why?
0: That old lock of hair. It's standing straight up again.
4: Yeah. She lets me wear my necktie so I can breathe, too. Mother, would you mind my asking right from the shoulder?
0: What, dear?
4: Well, would you and Father be disappointed if I didn't study 6 years to become a lawyer?
2: Why not?
4: Oh, no particular reason, Father. I was just asking.
0: Henry Aldrich, you aren't thinking of getting married, are you?
4: Oh, no, Mother, no. We think you should wait until you're at least through high school. Don't you?
2: Well, Alice, you certainly understand psychology.
5: Ladies and gentlemen, once there was a husband who was very fussy about his desserts. He liked puddings, but only the kind of puddings that his wife made for him. Well, of course, it's a lot of work to make good puddings, so this man's wife decided to play a little trick on him. What happened? Well, the wife who wrote us about this is right here in person, Mrs. Florence C., who lives at 25 Hillside Avenue, Washington Heights, New York City. Here's your letter, Mrs. C. Would you read us the rest of what you wrote, please?
6: Certainly, Mr. Barnsdale. 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
5: Well, thank you very much, Mr. C. And ladies, that is the way to make a hit with your husband, too. 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
4: Barbara?
7: Yes, Henry?
4: Are you sure your grandmother's going to bed?
7: Thank heavens she has.
4: Well, do you mind my asking you something?
7: What is it, Henry?
4: Well, would you like to go to a football game with me Saturday?
7: Of course I would, Henry.
8: If you go, Henry, I give you the money to get a seat for me.
5: Well, Grandma's in again, but be sure to tune in again next week for further adventures of Henry Aldrich. The Aldrich Family, starring Ezra Stone, is written by Clifford Goldsmith. Tonight's special guest was Betty Field, star of the stage and screenplay What a Life, and she'll be back with us again next week. Original music is composed and conducted by Jack Miller. Harry Von Zell speaking and wishing you good night for those delicious new desserts all America's talking about. Jell-O pudding.
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got a mojo too. I got the John the Conqueror. I'm gonna mess with you. I'm gonna make you girls leave me by my hand, and then the world will know.

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0: San Diego, don't delay, vote today. The County Registrar of Voters reminds you that the deadline to vote in the general election is November 3rd. 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
1: San Diego, don't delay. 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The County Registrar of Voters reminds you that every active registered voter has been mailed a ballot for the November general election. 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

0: 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I'm Brett Mabee, here to invite you to tune into Gyno every week on Polares Radio. 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

0: San Diego, don't delay, vote today. The County Registrar of Voters reminds you that the deadline to vote in the general election is November 3rd. 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
1: San Diego, don't delay. 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

0: San Diego, don't delay, vote today. The County Registrar of Voters reminds you that the deadline to vote in the general election is November 3rd. Return your ballot by mail, drop it at any official ballot drop box, or starting October 24th, vote in person at any vote center. 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
1: San Diego, don't delay. 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The County Registrar of Voters reminds you that every active registered voter has been mailed a ballot for the November general election. 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

0: San Diego. 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Vote today. The County Registrar of Voters reminds you that the deadline to vote in the general election is November 3rd. Return your ballot by mail, drop it at any official ballot drop box, or starting October 24th, vote in person at any vote center. 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
1: San Diego, don't delay. 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

0: San Diego, don't delay, vote today. The County Registrar of Voters reminds you that the deadline to vote in the general election is November 3rd. Return your ballot by mail, drop it at any official ballot drop box, or starting October 24th, vote in person at any vote center. 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
1: San Diego, don't delay. 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

0: San Diego, don't delay, vote today. The County Registrar of Voters reminds you that the deadline to vote in the general election is November 3rd. Return your ballot by mail, drop it at any official ballot drop box, or starting October 24th, vote in person at any vote center. 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

I don't want a pickle. Just run around on the motorcycle. And I don't want a tickle.

You know, it's been about 12 years now that I've been singing this dumb song. You know, it's amazing that somebody could get away with singing a song this dumb for that long. But you know, hey, you know what's more amazing than that is that somebody could make a living singing a song this dumb. But that's America. You know, I told about everything there was to tell about it. When I wrote it, how come, why, what for. But you know the one thing that I always used to neglect to explain was the significance of the pickle. It was the time I was riding my bike. I was going down a mountain road. I was doing 150 miles an hour. On one side of the mountain road, there was a mountain. And on the other side, there was nothing. It was just a cliff in the air. But I wasn't paying attention, you know. I was just driving down the road. All of a sudden, by accident, a string broke off my guitar. It broke, you know, right there, went flying across the road that way, wrapped itself around a yield sign. Well, the sign didn't break. It didn't come out the ground. The string stayed wrapped around it, stayed in the other end of my guitar. I held on to my guitar with one hand. I held on to the bike with the other. I made a sharp turn off the road. Luckily, I didn't go into the mountain. I went over the cliff. I was doing 150 miles an hour sideways and 500 feet down at the same time. Hey, I was looking for the cops. Because, you know, hey, I knew that, you know, it was illegal. I knew that was it. I knew I didn't have long to live in this world. And in my last remaining seconds in the world, I knew that it was my obligation to write one last farewell song to the world. Took out a piece of paper. I pulled out a pen. And it didn't write. I had to put another ink cartridge in it. I sat back and I thought a while, and then it come to me. It come like a flash, like a vision burnt across the clouds. I just wrote it down. I learned it right away. I don't want a pickle, just want to ride on my motorcycle. And I don't want a tickle, I'd rather ride on my motorcycle. And I don't want to die, just want to ride on my motorcycle. Hey, I knew it wasn't the best song I ever wrote. But I didn't have time to change it. But you know, the most amazing thing was that I didn't die. I landed on the top of a police car. And it died. I come into town at a screaming 175 miles an hour, singing my new motorcycle song. I stopped out front of the deli, and out front of the deli was a man eating the most tremendous pickle. A pickle the size of four pregnant watermelons. Just a huge monster pickle. He walked up to me, pushed a pickle in my face, and started asking me questions. It was about the same time I noticed a pickle in my face. I noticed a cord hanging from the long end of the pickle going up his sleeve, down his shirt, into his pants and shoes, out into a briefcase he had near his feet. I knew it wasn't an ordinary pickle, but it was about the same time I noticed a cord hanging out of the pickle that a 4-foot cop arrived with a 5-foot gun. A cop that one time must have been around 6'3", but was met at the bottom of a mountain by a flying, singing, writing weirdo freak. He walked up and with one tremendous hand, he grabbed the pickle away from the other guy. He threw it 100 feet straight up in the air. And while the pickle was halfway between going up and coming down, he took out his gun and put a 3-inch bullet hole right through the long end of the pickle. It started coming back down. He stuck out his foot. He caught the pickle on his big toe. And balancing the pickle on his big toe, he reached his huge hand into his little pocket. Pulled out a 10-foot ticket. He borrowed my pen. He wrote it up. Then he rolled it up and stuffed it in a bullet hole in the middle of the pickle. Took the pickle with the ticket and shoved it down my throat.
It was at that very moment that the pickle with the ticket was going down my throat that I knew for sure that I didn't want a pickle. I don't want a pickle. I just want to ride on my motorcycle. And I don't want a tickle. I'd rather ride on my motorcycle.

0: Rock and roll didn't happen overnight. It had been building up steam ever since World War II. And in the early 1950s, it was called rhythm and blues. But you couldn't hear those jumping sounds on the jukebox in the front. You had to go to the juke in the back. I'm Matt the Cat. 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
3: 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We provided the link in our e-newsletter. 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Paula Little Feathers Preschool, open to all children ages 15 months to 4 years. The new hours are 6 a.m. to 6 p.m. Call Martina at 760-742-1997. 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Call April at 760-742-2281. IHC's mobile medical unit is in Paula at the Admin Center the third Thursday of each month from 9 a.m. to 1 p.m. for checkups, wellness screenings, hospital follow-ups, and acute issues. 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At Paula Events Center, Friday, October 16th, Strange Love, tribute to Depeche Mode. Saturday, October 24th, Montgomery Gentry. Friday, November 20th, Tyler Hubbard. Friday, November 27th, Fall in Love, Vietnamese show. And Saturday, January 2nd, Totally Tubular Festival with Flock of Seagulls, Men Without Hats, The Motels, Bow Wow Wow, Animotion, and Tommy Two Tone. The Paula Community Calendar can be heard three times daily, 7:25 in the morning, 12:25, and 5:25 in the afternoon. If you have any items for the calendar, email the details to 91.3@paulatribe.com, and be sure we get that at least a week before the event.
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0: San Diego, don't delay, vote today. The County Registrar of Voters reminds you that the deadline to vote in the general election is November 3rd. 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

0: San Diego. 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
3: On the morning of October 7th, my world collapsed. My beloved parents, Bila and Yaakobi, were among the first victims of the Hamas attack at Netiv HaAsara. 2 days later, gathered in grief, our family made a conscious choice to reject vengeance.
2: Israelis and Palestinians are marking the third anniversary of October 7th. Israelis are holding vigils for victims of the Hamas attack, while in Gaza, the day is seen as the beginning of Israel's genocide. We'll speak to Israeli peace activist Maoz Inan. His parents were killed 3 years ago. We'll also get a report from Gaza.
4: The worst 3 years that have passed in our lives. There is no life, no living, no food, no basic necessities of life. We wait for water from 5 to 10 o'clock. And we are living in the streets, homeless, tired, worn out. I mean, a life worse than this? We are not living, my friend. We are dead in Gaza.
2: Plus, Al Jazeera analyst Marwan Bashara, author of a new book, 12 Days That Shook the Middle East, Origins of a Genocide. All that and more coming up. Welcome to Democracy Now!, democracynow.org, The War and Peace Report. I'm Amy Goodman. Israel's marking 3 years since the Hamas-led surprise attack, October 7, 2023, that killed almost 1,200 people, with 251 Israelis and foreign nationals taken hostage. In southern Israel, mourners gathered near Kibbutz Reim to commemorate hundreds of people who were killed and abducted at the Nova Music Festival. During a moment of silence, the booms of Israeli airstrikes on the nearby Gaza Strip could be heard ringing out. Ahead of today's anniversary, Israeli Prime Minister Benjamin Netanyahu presided over a state memorial ceremony in Jerusalem for the more than 800 civilians killed in the October 7th attacks. He did not address reports. He ignored warnings that Hamas had been planning a major operation. His speech was interrupted by a bereaved father, Yaakov Godo, whose son Tom was killed in the attacks.
5: You didn't protect my son on October 7th. You didn't protect 1,200 people who were murdered in one day on October 7th. Shame, disgrace.
2: In Gaza, Israeli forces killed at least 3 Palestinians today. Among the dead, Nimer Barbach, a 16-year-old child shot in the head by Israeli soldiers east of Khan Yunis, and Mohammed Tamous, a civil defense rescue worker who died of wounds from an Israeli airstrike near Kamel Adwan Hospital. Israel's killed over 74,000 Palestinians in Gaza since Hamas's surprise attack on Israel 3 years ago. Several governments, human rights organizations, and scholarly bodies, including the International Association of Genocide Scholars, have accused Israel of committing genocide in Gaza. According to the UN, as of September, 94% of Gaza's population remain in urgent need of shelter and basic household assistance, while 65% of households were living in tents or makeshift shelters. We'll have more on this story later in the broadcast. Yemen's Saudi-backed government says Houthi militias fired drones and missiles at the Aden International Airport, targeting a passenger terminal, striking a runway just minutes before a flight from Cairo was due to land. Elsewhere, Saudi officials said they'd intercepted a missile fired by Houthis north of the Saudi capital, Riyadh. This comes amidst a counteroffensive by Saudi-backed Yemeni government forces seeking to retake all remaining Houthi-held territory, including Yemen's capital, Sana'a. In the United States, Democratic Senator Chris Murphy of Connecticut said the Pentagon denied him access to Al Udeid Air Base in Qatar during a visit to the Middle East. His failed attempt came after Defense Secretary Pete Hegseth signed a directive restricting travel to the area earlier this year. Senator Murphy claimed he was denied access as part of the Trump administration's effort to conceal the true cost of the U.S.-Israeli war on Iran.
6: I have been to the Middle East probably a dozen times at least while I have been a member of Congress. I have never, ever been denied access to military facilities. This is part of a coordinated, deliberate campaign by the Department of Defense to try to hide the consequences and the true cost of this war.
2: In France, more than 250,000 people marched in over 40 cities Tuesday. It was the largest turnout yet in demonstrations that began more than 2 weeks ago when high school students started blockading their schools. The students are protesting staff shortages, crowded classrooms, and rundown buildings. Labor unions joined in support, along with parents, teachers, and university students. Paris had the biggest march, about 56,000 people, according to the Interior Ministry. Prime Minister Sebastien Lecornu said at least 215 teenagers and 85 school staff have been hurt in clashes with police, calling it, quote, the heaviest toll in decades paid by the school system, unquote. This is a middle school science teacher in Strasbourg.
7: This situation has been deteriorating for years and always at an accelerated pace. And now to see so many demonstrations, so many mobilizations appearing like this everywhere, it clearly shows that there is a general awareness with our living conditions worsening in France.
2: There are calls for a general mobilization across France on October 17th. Spain's government's approved two housing decrees rejected by Parliament last week, which prompted Prime Minister Pedro Sanchez to call a snap election. The housing package approved Tuesday caps rents, temporarily halts evictions, and restricts companies from buying homes. The housing measures follow demonstrations in Barcelona that turned violent as tens of thousands of people took to the streets to protest the eviction of an 87-year-old woman, Mari Carmen, from her lifelong home in Madrid. She had lived there for over 70 years. This is a woman affected by a possible eviction.
8: Make no mistake, if that Mari Carmen business hadn't happened and there weren't so many journalists here, I'd already be out on the effing street in the rain, I swear to you.
2: In Tennessee, Krista Pike has reportedly regained consciousness after surviving a botched execution last week. According to her attorneys, the death row prisoner is off a ventilator and speaking from a hospital bed, where she remains handcuffed and shackled as she recovers from two injections of pentobarbital meant to kill her. Her prognosis remains unclear. Her lawyers say she faces a long road to recovery. Tennessee Republican Governor Bill Lee has ordered an independent review of Pike's failed execution and canceled the only other scheduled execution of the year. Death penalty abolitionists have called on Governor Lee to commute Krista Pike's death sentence. The Pentagon scheduled the execution of 2009 Fort Hood attacker Nidal Hassan by firing squad on December 3rd, marking the first military execution since 1945. President Trump has approved Hegseth's order. Cornell University trustees announced Tuesday former Deputy Attorney General Sally Yates will investigate how the university handles sexual misconduct complaints. Yates's appointment follows outrage and protest over Cornell's response to a complaint from a woman known only as Jane Doe, who alleged she was gang raped by multiple Chi Phi fraternity brothers after being pressured into drinking and taking drugs. No criminal charges have been filed. Jane Doe sued the university, seven former students, and the fraternity last month, alleging Cornell failed to protect her and punish the accused students. Members of the Cornell University Faculty Senate have introduced a resolution for a vote of no confidence in administrators over their handling of the case. There are also growing calls for Cornell University's president to step down. Paramount Skydance has completed its $111 billion takeover of Warner Brothers Discovery. The combined company will be called Skydance, made up of film studios, streaming services, broadcast and cable TV, sports channels and news outlets, CNN and CBS News, along with HBO. With the deal now complete, CEO David Ellison will receive $150 million payday, making him a billionaire. Ellison's father, Larry Ellison, is the multi-billionaire co-founder of Oracle and a major investor in Skydance. Both Ellisons are major Trump supporters. In India, police have detained several opposition leaders, breaking up a protest by Rahul Gandhi, the leader of the Congress Party, and other MPs who are demonstrating against a controversial move that purged 130 million names from the voter rolls nationwide. Tuesday's protests come just days after the Gen Z-led cockroach movement organized demonstrations in Mumbai and Delhi calling for the resignation of India's chief election commissioner, Ganesh Kumar. This is Jairam Ramesh from the National Congress Party, the main opposition to Indian Prime Minister Narendra Modi's BJP.
9: This whole campaign is to highlight the fact that a constitutional functionary, the Chief Election Commission, has violated the Constitution in letter and spirit. He has lied to the Supreme Court. He has lied to the country. And clearly, he cannot stay in office any longer.
2: According to a ProPublica report, 506 U.S. citizens have been detained by immigration agents during the Trump administration. More than 100 Americans were held after agents questioned their citizenship. Nearly all were people of color. At least 70 U.S. children and teens are detained, some of whom were handcuffed. 36 Americans were held for at least a day without being able to contact a lawyer or their family. And roughly a dozen U.S. citizens were deported, mostly children. This comes as the Justice Department moved to strip citizenship from 40 naturalized citizens who have committed crimes. In Georgia, dozens of immigrants jailed at the Folkston ICE Processing Center launched a hunger strike Tuesday, demanding their release and calling on Congress, judges, and advocates to highlight their plight. They're also demanding protection from deportation and reunification with loved ones. Some of the men have been jailed since October 2023. They've described inadequate medical and dental care, unhealthy and spoiled food, noisy and cramped living quarters, isolation from loved ones, lack of communication from ICE officers, xenophobic and hostile behavior from guards, and a lack of access to sunlight and fresh air. And in New Jersey, an immigrant who led labor and hunger strikes by prisoners at the Delaney Hall ICE jail walked free Tuesday after 8 months behind bars. Martine Soto was transferred from Delaney to an ICE jail in Elizabeth, New Jersey in May after he helped organize protests against spoiled food, overcrowding, inadequate medical care at Delaney Hall ICE jail in Newark, where prisoners are forced to work for around a dollar a day. In retaliation against the strike, guards at Delaney Hall reportedly beat participants, temporarily suspended family visitations. Martine Soto was held in solitary confinement for about 2 months. On Tuesday, he was released from the Elizabeth Detention Center with an ankle monitor and greeted by supporters and his wife, Gabriella, and their two children.
10: I am so thankful for everybody that has helped me. These months have been very, very difficult. Not only did I lose

0: launched a surprise attack on Israel. Almost 1,200 people were killed in the attack. About 250 were taken hostage. It was the deadliest such attack in Israel's history. In Gaza, October 7th is viewed as the beginning of the genocide. Over the past 3 years, Israel's killed over 74,000 people in Gaza, according to its health ministry. But many believe that number is a vast undercount. The killing continues despite a so-called ceasefire. Most of Gaza remains in rubble. We'll go to Gaza later in the program, but we begin in Israel, where a moment of silence was held to remember the victims of the October 7th attack in southern Israel. Mourners gathered near Kibbutz Rim to commemorate hundreds of people who were killed and abducted at the Nova Music Festival. During a moment of silence, the booms of Israeli airstrikes on the nearby Gaza Strip could be heard ringing out. We're joined now by the Israeli peace activist Ma'oz Inon. He lost both of his parents, Bilhan Yaakov Inon, in the Hamas attack. His parents lived on a kibbutz, a farming collective just north of the Gaza border. They were 78 and 76 years old. In the aftermath of the attack, Inon called for peace and reconciliation rather than revenge. Ma'oz Inon has spent much of the past year of the past 3 years working closely with Palestinian peace activist Aziz Abu Sara, whose brother died in 1990 from injuries from his time in an Israeli prison. Last month, they addressed the United Nations Security Council. This is Ma'oz Inon.
1: To build a different future, we must face reality. Hamas committed atrocious war crime on October 7th, killing and abducting innocent Israeli. At the same time, the Israeli government exploited these atrocities to wage a devastating war of revenge. They have inflicted catastrophic destruction across Gaza while accelerating ethnic cleansing, settlement expansion, and forced displacement in the West Bank. They weaponized our pain. But our grief must not be an excuse for war. It must be the catalyst to end the bloodshed.
2: We believe this is not Israelis versus Palestinians. It is a choice between those who believe in peace, justice, and equality, and those who don't. We call for targeted sanctions on all individuals and institutions that support violence. Apply sanctions without partiality.
0: That was Palestinian peace activist Aziz Abu Sara and Israeli peace activist Ma'oz Inon addressing the United Nations just a few weeks ago. They co-authored the book, The Future is Peace, A Shared Journey Across the Holy Land. Just this morning, on the anniversary of October 7th, the anniversary of his parents' deaths, Ma'oz Inon gathered with family at the ruins of his parents' home at their kibbutz. He sent us this clip.
3: This is what remains from my parents' house, only the foundation. The entire house was burned to ashes. We put a memorial plaque for them. It's on the safe room, the only thing that remains.
0: Ma'oz Inon joins us now from Ashkelon. Welcome back to Democracy Now! Thank you so much for joining us on this very difficult day for you and your family and so many, both of your parents killed on October 7, 2023. Your thoughts today, Ma'oz?
1: First, Amy, I would like to thank you personally and the entire team at Democracy Now! For supporting, from being there for me and for so many peacemakers, both in Israel and Palestine. And this maybe was what motivated me the most to join today in this difficult day, just to thank you from the bottom of my heart for being there with us in the devastating 3 years that we've been going through. And this is exactly the thoughts that going through me and with the tears and all the emotion that are coming. That we deserve a different reality. We must stop the sounds of bombs and start hearing the sounds of children playing. And we all deserve it, if it's Palestinian kids or Israelis

0: Israeli kids, they all deserve to live within security, within his dignity, and to have a home, a safe place to go to bed at night and to wake up in the morning with a smile for and to be with their beloved and supporting family. And we must work as hard as we can to achieve it as soon as possible.
1: If you can talk about what happened in those days after you were in mourning with your family, and you get this note from Aziz Abu Sara, who also lost his brother in that after brutality in an Israeli prison, and what that meant to you and the journey you've been on since.
0: Yeah, so 2 days after October 7th, me and my siblings were just sitting and crying and holding hand, and my young brother told us we must make a family decision based on moral clarity that we are rejecting revenge, that we don't want to avenge the death of our parents, and explain that it's not going to bring them back to life. It will only escalate the cycle of bloodshed with Israelis and Palestinians being trapped within for a century. And the day after, as I waking up crying in bed, I saw a message from Aziz, whom I met only briefly in 2014, maybe 14 minutes in Jerusalem. And on his message, Aziz shared his condolences. And he says that he's standing with me and with my family in this tragic moment. And it was literally, it's not a metaphor, it was literally like a hand reaching out, saving me from drowning into the ocean of sorrow and pain. I was literally drowning. And Aziz, it was my savior. He was my savior, and in the last 3 years, working together, co-authoring The Future is Peace, starting our own NGO, International, I can now say, and I'm so proud to say it again and again, that yes, I lost not only my parents, I lost many of the hundreds of numbers like for you and for our viewers, they are number for me, they are childhood friends, they are people I knew my entire life that lost their life on October 7th, So I lost so much, but I want Aziz as a brother. And this brotherhood is what keep me going, keep us going to achieve a better future, not just for ourselves, but to our people.
1: In 2024, you and the Palestinian peace activists you're talking about, Aziz Abu Sara, met with Pope Francis. And then in 2025, you met with Pope Leo. What did you say to him? And what are you calling for? What are you saying should happen right now?
0: Yeah, so we shared with him channeled our pain and suffering and loss to create a dialogue to achieve a better future in the Holy Land. And Pope Francis asked us, how can I help you? How can I be your ambassador? And we asked him to amplify our messages, and that the question should not be if, but when the Israeli-Palestinian conflict will end. And we asked him to be our ambassador to the G7 leadership gathering that was few weeks after in southern Italy. And he went there as our ambassador, and he was able to achieve in the official communique of the G7 leader the language of the Israeli-Palestinian civil society language that the G7 countries must support the civil society in Israel and Palestine to achieve a lasting peace and to invest in reconciliation. Based on that, the EU created a peace fund with 18 million euro that is now is supporting the civil society. And a few months ago, UK, Canada, and Australia initiated another peace fund, and we are calling the G7, we are calling, of course, the US and the EU to invest in peace, to invest in reconciliation and in the civil society in Israel and Palestine. And while in one hand investing and supporting peacemaker, in the other hand, those who choose ethnical cleansing, those who choose a bloodshed, those who choose destruction must be sanctioned. They must be accountable for the wrongdoing. And this is basically what Aziz and I and so many other been advocating for the last 3 years.
1: I want to turn to Aziz Abu Sara. This is a message he posted on Instagram yesterday.
2: I woke up this morning to the horrible news that Israel demolished the house of my niece, Razan. She, her husband, her children, and 9 other families in East Jerusalem were rendered homeless. Imagine having to work all your life, as Razan has done with her husband, so hard, save every penny, so you can finally have an apartment you own, and then it's all gone. Just a few days ago, Bezalel Smotrich, an Israeli minister, said that the way to get rid of Palestinians is to deprive them from hope. And this is exactly what the government did today, is to deprive my family from hope. Ben-Gvir himself came with the demolition party, with the Israeli police, so he can be there to witness it and to participate in demolishing the house. But you know what? This will not succeed.
1: So that was Aziz Abu Sara, your Palestinian peace partner as you travel the world. What more do you know about what's happening, what's happened to his family and what's happening in the West Bank? We just got this report, armed settlers, Israeli settlers beat a photographer in the presence of Israeli soldiers, hospitalizing him as he covered worsening settler violence against the olive farmers in the West Bank. Jafar Ashtia, 58-year-old veteran photographer with AFP, that's Agence France-Presse, was assaulted by a group of settlers. They beat him with their rifle butts despite him being marked as press, assaulted in full view of about a dozen Israeli soldiers. Talk about the situation. Also, Netanyahu, the Israeli prime minister, addressing the nation today and what his message was. Can you hear me, Maoz?
0: No, I can't. Okay. First, I'm not listening to Benjamin Netanyahu. He's not my leader. He's not my prime minister. He's accused for being a war criminal, and I think he should clear his name at the ICC and ICJ. It's not for me to talk about him. And it's exactly what's happening nowadays, and including to Aziz Nis, is exactly what we say the UN Security Council, that the Israeli government exploited the trauma, the pain, the fear of the Israelis after the October 7th massacre to change the status quo from conflict management to ethnical cleansing. And it's happening in the West Bank, it's happening in East Jerusalem, and it's happening in now more than 70% of the Gaza Strip. And this is what we're calling for international intervention, because they are doing it, the bulldozers and the assault rifles, they are all, many of them are manufactured by American companies. So we are calling, where is the international law will be applied against Israeli terrorists? It doesn't matter if they are cabinet members, they are prime ministers or IDF soldiers. And this is exactly why the work we are doing is must be amplified, and not to give hope about the Israelis and Palestinians, but to act. We had enough empty statements, we have enough prayers, we have enough world leader that cross their finger for us, but crossing fingers is not enough. We need action, and we need to see them on the ground.
1: Maoz Inon, I want to thank you for being with us, Israeli peace activist and co-author with Palestinian peace activist Aziz Abu Sara, author of the book The Future is Peace, A Shared Journey Across the Holy Land. Maoz Inon lost both his parents, Bilha and Yaakov Inon, in the attack on October 7, 2023. He spoke to us from Ashkelon. Coming up, Marwan Bishara, author of the new book, 12 Days That Shook the Middle East, Origins of a Genocide. And then we go directly to Gaza. Stay with us.

0: Witness, O World, performed by the New York City Palestinian Youth Choir. This is Democracy Now!, democracynow.org. I'm Amy Goodman. 12 Days That Shook the Middle East, Origins of a Genocide. That's the title of a new book by the Al Jazeera senior political analyst Marwan Bashara. In the opening pages, he writes, 12 days were enough. It took no more than 12 days from Netanyahu's October 7th war speech to Biden's October 19th rare Oval Office speech to expose the anatomy of Israel's war, its intended strategy, and the method of its madness. The genocide was not a slip. It was the result of a predetermined strategy for which there existed a blueprint, if not a premeditated decision. Hamas had set the process in motion on October 7th. It lost control of that process the very same day. Marwan Bashara has been with Al Jazeera for more than 20 years, has written three books and written for many publications, joining us now from Paris, France. Marwan, congratulations on your book. Thank you for joining us. If you can talk about that quote and say, you say Hamas set the process in motion October 7th and immediately lost control of that process. What do you mean?
1: Yes, absolutely. Clearly, the attack of October 7 was the trigger for what came after. And my argument is that we know about what came after basically the past 2 or 3 years from those very first 12 days after October 7. And it started with ideology. You know, genocides don't start with bombs. They start with ideology. And in this case, the ideology has been decades in the making, a century, I would even say, in the making, in the sense of the establishment of a racist supremacist system, regime, that had been in control of Palestinians and Palestinian life and destiny for the past 80 years, occupying them and dispossessing them and discriminating against them. This has been going on for many decades. So that was ready, intact, on the eve of October 7, October 8. And then there was the dehumanization. Immediately after October 7, October 8, 9, 10, we saw this extraordinary campaign of dehumanization of the Palestinians as animals, Nazi-like. You cannot deal with them. They don't understand. They are primitive. They only understand the language of force and violence and so on and so forth. After that, immediately came the hyperbole, the exaggeration of what exactly happened October 7. October 7 was bloody and it was horrific. And your earlier guest testified to the fact that this was not easy for hundreds of Israeli civilians. But Netanyahu and his government had to go overboard to exaggerate, to lie, to deceive about what exactly happened. And their role in it as well, invoking the so-called Hannibal Doctrine, where they themselves joined the bombing of those involved in the conflict during October 7.
0: Marwan, explain the Hannibal Doctrine.
1: So the Hannibal Doctrine was something that was invoked in the early 1980s by the Israeli military, saying we cannot afford to have Israeli soldiers being captured because then we're going to have to negotiate their release, and that will cost us Palestinian, or in that case, Lebanese prisoners in Israeli jails. So because they did not want to release Palestinian or Lebanese prisoners, they decided that if any one Israeli soldier, later on civilian, is captured by any kidnappers, that the Israeli military then will take extraordinary measure to kill the operation, including, if it need be, to kill the soldier, the Israeli soldier, or the Israeli civilian. So on October 7, immediately after the wars, after the operation started, in the early hours of the morning of October 7, apparently the Israeli military invoked the Hannibal Doctrine, and Israeli aircrafts, bombers and tanks started carrying attacks against suspected conflict zones, whether it's kibbutz or settlements or whether it is convoys going back to Gaza. So the invocation of that controversial military order clearly led to the death of perhaps hundreds of Israeli civilians, and many as well among the Palestinians, whether it's Hamas or any of those Palestinians who came into Gaza. All of that, you know, taking that in consideration, what happened soon after that is the worst part of it, right? The establishment of a war cabinet, the declaration of war, the deployment of 100,000 soldiers on the border with Gaza, the recall of 350,000 reservists from the Israeli army, and setting up a strategy under the rubric of lethality, which has been developed over many years of wars in Gaza. And lethality is the one that involved mass destruction, not discriminate destruction, that involved the use of the so-called lavender system, gospel system, where's my daddy, your daddy system, and so on and so forth, that would actually lead to massive devastation of Gaza. And that's where the intention came. They've said it in press conferences, in war rooms. They've said it in public, in declarations. Ministers and opposition leaders about why there is no innocence in Gaza and why we're going to have to bomb all of them. Some of them spoke about nuking them. Some of them spoke about nothing is going to be left standing in Gaza. We're going to turn it into a deserted strip. And all of these things were then repeated by the soldiers, not only as slogans, but even as songs, right? Repeated by the soldiers. So the orders went down the hierarchy from the government ministers to the army, and was implemented by the generals who boasted of bombing Gaza back to the Stone Age. And they certainly tried to do that.
0: If you can talk about what is the power that the U.S. has over Israel. You know, many said, for example, with the Iran war, that Israel brought the U.S. into it. But do you see it in that way? And what about Jared Kushner, President Trump's son-in-law, just visiting with the Israeli Prime Minister Netanyahu, also meeting directly with Hamas, but not meeting with the head of the PA, the Palestinian Authority? And if you can talk about where all of this stands right now, as people stood with a moment of silence on this October 7th, people at the music festival, Israelis mourning the dead, they could hear the boom of Israeli airstrikes continuing in Gaza. Talk about the Board of Peace. Talk about the Palestinian government that was set up in exile in Cairo, still not allowed to come into Gaza by Israel.
1: So let's start with the most relevant to the issue at hand, which is the Biden administration first, right? Because nowadays, anywhere you look in the Atlantic, where you are, the Atlantic magazine or the New Yorker or the New York Times, or even you know, hosted by our brilliant or your brilliant anchor, John Stewart, you have these former Biden administration officials trying to whitewash their record. They lie, they deceive, and they continue to claim no responsibility for the genocide that actually took place in Gaza over the past 3 years. But they are directly responsible. Not only they aided and abetted, they were part of the operation taking place in Gaza the past 2 years, part of the war. They were in the war cabinet meetings. President Biden himself attended the war cabinet meetings on October 18, back in 2023. Lloyd Austin, the Secretary of Defense, attended war meetings. Secretary Blinken attended war meetings. So when you watch people like Jake Sullivan, the former National Security Advisor, sitting on John Stewart's show talking about how they tried their best to have a ceasefire and they really put pressure on the Israeli government, and they succeeded, you know, 15 months later, it's all humbug. It's all BS. They were part and parcel. The banality of evil wasn't in Israel. It was in Washington, because the kind of support that Washington provided to Israel, diplomatic support, financial support, military support, they were talking about, we were trying to help the Palestinians, while while actually giving Israel the arms to shoot the Palestinians before sending them the band-aids to take care of their injuries. So Washington, in that sense, in the sense of the Biden administration and its officials, were part and parcel, were complicit. We're cooperating, coordinating the war effort that actually was a genocidal war in Gaza. We really must underline that, because we are seeing history rewritten as we speak in the U.S. publications, as I remember it, after the 2003 war, when many of the then the Bush administration tried to whitewash their crimes, and the journalists who supported that war, just like those who supported the war in Gaza, are now trying to whitewash the record. It's very important for us to.
0: I wanted to go to the former top State Department official under President Biden admitting a genocide has taken place in Gaza. Wendy Sherman serves as Deputy Secretary of State until her retirement in July 2023. She spoke on a Bloomberg podcast.
2: I think that it is critical that Israel remain an ally of the United States and that we protect the right of a Jewish state. But I also believe that the Prime Minister has led us down a road, and we have been part of it, that has, in essence, created a genocide in Gaza.
0: And then there's former State Department spokesperson Matt Miller, who spent more than a year as the face of the Biden administration's foreign policy and repeatedly defended Israel against allegations of war crimes and genocide in Gaza. He later admitted on a podcast interview with Sky News that, yes, Israel committed war crimes.
3: I don't think it's a genocide, but I think the I think it is without a doubt true that Israel has committed war crimes.
4: You wouldn't have said that at the podium.
3: Yeah, look, because when you're at the podium, you're not expressing your personal opinion. You're expressing the conclusions of the United States government.
0: And then you have Brett McGurk, who's just come out with his new book. It's called Brink. The headline in the New York Times, Ready to Blow His Stack, How Biden Nearly Cut Off Netanyahu Over Gaza. And that's talking about what McGurk is saying in his book, Marwan Bashara. Take it through to the Trump administration now.
1: Yes, there's no doubt that even according to McGurk and Sullivan, that they paved the way for the Trump administration's takeover, the war effort, that they paved the way in the worst possible manner for the Trump administration then to take it on and to do whatever it wants, including the weaponization of hunger and the weaponization of the food aid to the Palestinian people. I mean, we sunk into a whole new abyss with the Trump administration. During the Biden administration, the United States was basically complicit in genocide. During the Trump administration, on the very first few days when it took over, they start talking about ethnically cleansing Gaza. Out in the open, President Trump spoke of ethnically cleansing Gaza, the entire Gaza Strip, in order to have a beachside property called Trump Land or whatever, or called, you know, the new Riviera in the East. So the cynicism that the Trump administration dealt in its first year with the Gaza issue, taking up the mantle from the Biden administration, that was really, you know, just so This depressing to watch, in the sense that from one administration to another administration, we see complicity with genocide. We see the United States aiding an Israeli government, protecting an Israeli government, and instead of having them stand up for the responsibility for the war crimes, they attack the International Criminal Court and the International Court of Justice, which is unprecedented for an American president, for the United States, to be so hostile to international law, international legality, international institutions, the United Nations, even the United Nations, you know, relief agency like UNRWA and so on and so forth, that were indispensable for the people in Gaza when the policy was to starve them, to bomb their bakeries and schools and universities, to turn their schoolyards into graveyards. You at least needed something like UNRWA, but no, UNRWA has to be demonized. UNRWA has to be cut down to size. UNRWA has to be blocked and to be, again, demonized by not only Israel, but also by the United States. So the Trump administration did everything possible in order to achieve some sort of a Israeli victory and a Hamas surrender, and forced the United Nations Security Council to adopt a resolution, which to my mind, Amy, is illegal. And I say that not being a legal scholar, but certainly being a student of history. The United Nations Security Council, under pressure from the Trump administration, and because the genocide was going on and they had to do something, they adopted a resolution that recognized the border peace without this border peace ever being defined, without knowing zero about what is this border peace. So they adopted the resolution, and this allowed the Trump administration then to go on and to define this border peace as it wishes, including appointing President Trump as a life member that heads it, and Netanyahu, of course, and Putin as members of the world of peace. So you can imagine the surrealism right behind this kind of an effort in order to turn a two-year genocide into a mockery of international law.
0: Marwan Bashara, there is so much to talk about and so little time, and we want to get directly on the ground to Gaza. So I want to thank you for being with us. Al Jazeera's senior political analyst, author of the new book, 12 Days That Shook the Middle East, Origins of a Genocide. Coming up, we go to Gaza City to speak with journalist Akram Asatari. Stay with us.
4: خطر خطر ده الناقوس نطق الحجر

0: Hatta, Danger, by the Palestinian oud musician Huda Asfour, performing in our Democracy Now! Studio. This is Democracy Now!, democracynow.org. I'm Amy Goodman. We end today's show in Gaza, where today's date, October 7th, is seen as the beginning of Israel's genocide. In the 3 years since the Hamas attack on Israel that killed nearly 1,200 people, Israeli forces have killed over 74,000 Palestinians. Many believe the death toll is a vast undercount. This is a displaced Palestinian from Beit Hanun speaking today in Gaza City.
1: The worst 3 years that have passed in our lives. There is no life, no living, no food, no basic necessities of life. We wait for water from 5 to 10 o'clock. And we are living in the streets, homeless, tired, worn out. I mean, a life worse than this? We are not living, my friend. We are dead in Gaza.
0: We go now to Gaza City, where we're joined by journalist Akram Asatari. I want to thank you so much for being with us. We spoke to you a few years ago as a journalist. You then went on to work with a humanitarian aid organization for several years. Now we're back being able to speak to you in Gaza City. Can you describe what's happening on the ground? We just reported that as Israelis mourn the dead at the music site in southern Israel, they could hear the booms of Israeli airstrikes on the Gaza Strip right nearby. Tell us what's happening where you are, Akram.
2: Well, October 7th was a day when Gaza changed once and forever. The way Palestinians have been living has changed. The way Palestinians have been managing their life has changed as well. The way Palestinians were defining their life has changed. The Palestinians now are living in a de facto that has redefined everything. Their understanding of life, their way of running and managing that life, their way to access things, their way to live, their way to stay in homes, their way to live in tents, every single aspect of the life of the people of Gaza has changed once and forever. Around 85% of the built environment in Gaza is already destroyed. Around 74% of the land of the Gaza Strip is also controlled by Israel and the IDF. Gazans have been struggling to access water and to access food. They have been facing significant public health hazards because of the fact that they were consuming water that was not properly treated. Organizations have been struggling for the sake of helping the people of Gaza. Statements were made by international and UN figures, diplomats all over the world, condemning the situation that has been going on, calling for Gazans to live and lead a normal life. Unfortunately, for the third year now, and on October 7th, Gazans are reminded by the fact that they have been living in death and fear, destruction and displacement. Another Gazan was killed a couple of hours ago in Khan Yunis refugee camp, 60 years old Gazan that was targeted by IDF. Yesterday, another Palestinian was targeted in Ashata, the beach camp, by another drone strike, and he also lost his life. Several people were injured. The people who are living in the tents with no even minimum standard for living are living in exacerbating safety and security risks. They, significant proportion of them, is still not reunioned with their families that are outside of the Gaza Strip. And some of them, also significant part of them, around 8,000 families, are not aware about the whereabouts of the bodies of their missed family members. Around 250 journalists were killed. As you said, 74,000 Gazans were confirmed to be dead, while the number is much higher. Around 8,000 people are not, 8,000 Gazans are dead, but the bodies are not discovered yet. The Gazans who were worried about their dears were organizing mass funerals for 150 bodies, for two bodies, where the memories that were remaining from the people were their remains, their clothes, their shoes, their watches, and anything simple yet can give some comfort to the ones who were not sure about the whereabouts of the bodies of their dears. The life in Gaza has changed forever. People are still struggling, and people are today reminded, since the last night, they reminded that the Israeli Air Force is still hovering all around different parts of the Gaza Strip, and that the IDF is still hunting Gazans, disturbing the already disturbed life, spreading death and displacement once and once again.
0: Akram, I'm wondering if you can respond to the United Nations Human Rights Chief Volker Türk, who's called Gaza a death trap for journalists. You have been a journalist in Gaza for years. As you said, you lost 250, more than 250 colleagues. What has this meant as the Israeli Prime Minister Benjamin Netanyahu does not allow in international journalists, and then the Israeli military kills hundreds of Palestinian journalists?
2: The situation in Gaza is catastrophic as an overall situation when it comes to the general population, but there are some specific job-related hardships when it comes to the journalists. They were always there. They were the first responder along with the medical teams to cover the truth about the bombardments. And also they were the footage that we were providing was used by very significant committees that were fact-finding and were hoping that they would condemn the occupation. Now that made them also be the brunt of most of the hostilities that were taking place in the Gaza Strip. That made them a target, which they were not supposed to be a target. They were targeted while doing their job. Their job proved to be a dangerous job for the occupation because it has been exposing some and most of the atrocities that have been taking place. They have discovered the truth. They have also, they have widespread presence worldwide, even when they are very dedicated local Palestinian journalists, and the footage that have been provided, they have been provided, was used and is still being used by diplomats, by INGOs, by UN agencies, and that's why I believe they were classified as an enemy, and they have been paying that very heavy price that could reach their life being claimed by the ongoing war that has been merciless when it comes to the to them, when it comes to the paramedics, when it comes to the medical teams, and when it comes to also humanitarian crews who were trying to reach out for the people in need and alleviate a bit of their suffering.
0: Akram, you have worked in the humanitarian field for the last few years. According to the UN, over 560 humanitarian workers have been killed in Gaza in the last 3 years. What has been most shocking to you about what you witnessed during this work, and what made you decide to go from being a journalist to a humanitarian worker and now back to being a journalist?
2: As a matter of fact, I indeed was working for a humanitarian organization. I was hoping that by working with that organization, I'd be able to support the humanitarian effort. I would be able to contribute to alleviation of the suffering of the people. And yes, indeed, I was very close to the people. Some of the ex-prisoners who were released, not being very well oriented to the situation. Some of them were with psychological situations. Some of them were unable to identify their families. Some others were not able to move. Some of them lost their limbs. I was there. I was hoping that I would help, and I was indeed helping with that organization, seeing the people, recording their experiences, extending a helping hand when needed. The organization was also helping the general population by empowering them, providing them with the very essential supplies, and I also managed to find my way to still try to help people and extend a helping hand to them, even with me outside of that organization. I believe the humanitarian situation is very catastrophic, and it is one of the direct results of October 7th. For such a significant period of time, people were not allowed to access any kind of food supplies whatsoever in the Gaza North, and some other times throughout the full Gaza Strip. People were deprived from their shelter. People were deprived from the non-food items. More importantly, the tents that they used as a temporary shelter for the people of Gaza. The toll that has been endured by the humanitarian workers is also very heavy. More than 500 people were killed. Most of them were killed during their job, during the service, during reaching out to the community or coming back from the internally displaced people camps. They were killed while cooking the food for the people in need when the food was extremely scarce. They were killed when they were reaching out for the children who are most vulnerable, for the elderly people, for the women, for the IDPs in general, who are also, even if they are young, even if they are men, they are also vulnerable because of the very scarce situation that was endured in Gaza that is still very relevant to the day. So the situation is extremely dire. The humanitarian workers have been trying to help and support the people, and they have already paid a heavy price, and they're still continuously paying that heavy price. Some of them were injured, some others were not lucky enough to survive, but most of them are still determined to continue delivering the mandate and continue reaching out and supporting the people of Gaza. Despite the very difficult situation in Gaza, despite the fear of death and destruction, despite the fear of injury, despite the very lacking situation they have been living, when it comes to fuel, when it comes to movement of cars, when it comes to the condition of streets and buildings and camps, the humanitarian workers are courageously continuing to deliver their mandate, continuing to work and continuing to see off their colleagues dying and being buried without giving up that mandate and without giving up that noble mission. Something that should be acknowledged, something that should be appreciated, and they all know very well that they have been serving this noble notion of supporting and uplifting people and providing them with their very basic human right of access to food and supplies in a very critical conflict zone.
0: Akram Asatri, I want to thank you so much for being with us. Be safe. Gaza-based journalist joining us today from Gaza City. That does it for our show. Democracy Now! Is currently accepting applications for an individual giving manager to support our fundraising team. You can learn more at democracynow.org. I'm on the road here in the United States on October 16th. We'll be at the Woodstock Film Festival for an afternoon panel. Then to Hollywood, California on October 22nd, October 23rd at Stanford University, where the film Steal the Story, Please will be playing. We'll speak afterwards in the Q&A. On October 26th and 27th, University of Colorado Boulder, Colorado State University, Fort Collins. I'm Amy Goodman. Thanks for joining us.

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3: Welcome to Native America Calling. I'm Sean Spruce. Molly Obomsawin's second album comes out this month. It's a bold, expressive expansion of the busy musician's solo work. We'll get a preview of the album Automatic this hour. Also, we hear from composer Jeremy Dutcher from The Road on his international tour that includes performances with renowned cellist Yo-Yo Ma. We add both artists to our Native playlist right after the news.

0: This is National Native News. I'm Jill Freitas. Researchers at the University of Alaska Fairbanks have completed a 1,000-kilometer drone test flight to see if human blood stays stable in transit. The new means of delivery could dramatically reshape healthcare services in the most remote reaches of the state, many of which can become inaccessible during extreme weather. Mark Moran reports.
1: Researchers at the University of Alaska Fairbanks have completed a 1,000-kilometer drone test flight to see if human blood stays stable in transit. The new means of delivery could dramatically reshape healthcare services in the most remote regions of the state, many of which can become inaccessible during extreme weather. The Alaska Center for Unmanned Aircraft Systems Integration's nearly 9-hour flight near Nenana tested whether unmanned aircraft can rapidly transport blood samples without them degrading. The center's Kathy Cahill says using the technology in the future can make delivering medicine and other essential health care safer and more efficient.
2: The community can get fogged in. They might need blood because of a crash victim or some other emergency. How do we get that blood into that community safely and not put manned aircraft and pilots at risk?
1: Teams of EMS workers collected small blood samples from volunteers the day before the test flight, which were tested by an international agency for stability. Cahill says commercial use of the technology is still a few years off, but scientists will continue to make test flights with drones and work with the FAA to ensure drones can interact safely with commercial air traffic. Alaska has become a leader in drone research, mostly because of its vast geography, challenging landscapes, and harsh weather. But in addition to making medicine and other services safer and easier to deliver, Cahill says drones can also create economic benefits in the state, where right now it's more expensive to transport remote people to healthcare services than the actual healthcare.
2: So if we can get the healthcare into the communities so they don't have to fly out, that is a huge savings of time, effort, money, and it lets people be treated in their home community.
1: Alaska has come a long way since 1925, when mushers used sled dogs to deliver serum to Nome during a diphtheria outbreak, which prompted the genesis of the now storied 1,100-mile Iditarod sled dog race. Cahill says while there are no planned routes yet for medicine delivery by drone, if and when that happens, researchers may create a ceremonial run from Nenana to Nome and call it the Flyditarod. I'm Mark Moran for Alaska News Service. 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
0: With less than 5 weeks until the midterm elections, new data shows Native voters in North Dakota could face potential barriers at multiple points in the voting process. More from Judith Ruiz Branch.
3: A new report from the Native American Rights Fund examines data from the past 3 federal elections in 4 North Dakota counties where Native Americans make up to 84% of the population. Allison Neswood with the group says the findings confirm what Native communities have long known to be true.
4: Their registration is getting denied, their ballots getting rejected, and all of this really adds up to the systemic disenfranchisement of our people in our own homelands.
3: The report finds voting barriers can compound from registration and mail delivery to polling place access and ballot processing. Mail-in voting is a major part of North Dakota's elections. 41% of ballots cast in the state's June primary were either absentee or early votes, even as the state requires absentee ballots to be received by the close of polls on Election Day. I'm Judith Ruiz Branch reporting.
0: And I'm Jill Freitas.

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3: This is Native America Calling. I'm Sean Spruce. Jeremy Dutcher is on an international tour with two upcoming appearances in the U.S. before heading off to Taiwan, performing alongside renowned cellist Yo-Yo Ma. Then he is off to Europe. The acclaimed Wolastoqiyik composer, singer, and ethnomusicologist won two prestigious Polaris Music Prizes for his compositions that feature his native language. Those compositions include tracks of his language recorded by his ancestors a century ago on wax cylinders. Dutcher joins us today in our Albuquerque studio to talk about touring, an upcoming live album recorded last year in Japan, and much more. And a little later, we'll also speak with Odinik First Nation musician Molly Obomsawin about her upcoming album titled Automatic. It's her second solo album blending free jazz, rock, and archival recordings of her Abenaki ancestors. Join us with a comment or a question by calling us at 1-800-996-2848. That number is also 1-800-99-NATIVE. Or you can comment on our website, NativeAmericaCalling.com, and any of our social media pages. Joining us now in our Albuquerque, New Mexico studio, we have Jeremy Dutcher. He is a Wolastoqiyik composer, tenor, and ethnomusicologist. Jeremy, welcome back to Native America Calling, brother, and please feel free to further introduce yourself.
4: Kwe, Sean, Nida, Miske, and Beach Attack, Winemio. Dliwe, speak with you at Jiplog and Dojea Onewutkok, Wabanakikok. And so in my language, I just said, you know, my friend Sean, it's, I'm sorry that I haven't come to visit with you in a long time. And, my name is Jeremy, and I come from the beautiful river, which is a river that runs from the Gulf of St. Lawrence in Canada, down to the Atlantic Ocean. So what some people know as the Northeast, but we know as Wabanakik, which is the Donlands. So far from home these days down here in New Mexico and soon to be in San Francisco. And then we're taking our pony show across the world. And I think it's, you know, for me to be able to get on a stage and to share language and song, you know, it means something to me and my community, because we have less than, you know, I don't want to get stuck in the numbers, but some people say, oh, we have less than 500 speakers. Some people say we have less than 100. Also say we are considered critically endangered language. And so for me, as an artist and a problem solver, I thought, well, how do we change that story? You know, how do we create something that's better than we had, even if we don't have a model or an example? Like, how do we create resources and touch points for our young people that want to learn our language? I was very, very fortunate that I had a first language speaker as a mother, and I had that language in my home. But not a lot of people get that. And so, music, you know, I think about like what music can do, and it's word and music kind of sit beside each other and hold hands with each other, because, you know, think about, you know, your favorite song. You could, uh-huh, you could tell me the lyrics to your favorite song off the top of your head with, you know, with a blindfold on. You know, it's not, there's something kind of, that sinks music into you like language. And so, just trying to explore that and trying to, even if, people don't understand your language, still speak it to them. You know, that was my teaching, because it's like, you know, either their spirit's going to understand, their ancestors going to understand. There's a community around them of people that understand, even if they don't. So thank you for allowing me to introduce myself in our way. And
3: yeah,
4: it's always very special to talk to Indigenous people about the beauty of us and everything that our music can do.
3: Yes, yes. And you speak so masterfully, just to hear your pronunciation and your tone, and you know, you've got that great radio voice. If my voice was half as deep as yours, I'd make a heck of a lot more money.
4: Oh, stop that, Sean. You have the voice of an angel. But no, I mean, for me, it's like coming closer to fluidity in that language. And there's last year, and it's been kind of like evolving, right? Like when I was a young person, I felt so awkward when I spoke our language, and I would get it wrong all the time and be corrected. And language is a very humbling experience. Mm-hmm. But I had this beautiful experience. Our oldest living speaker, she's 97 years old. And last year she said, well, she actually made fun of me a little bit. She said, why you talk like that? You talk like city boy. You come live with me, and I'll talk our language to you. And sure enough, she did. So I lived in her basement for a while. And you know, these kind of opportunities where our language can live and be fluent, and it's a very something that I really hold on to and take those opportunities very seriously. I have to mention one more thing too about our language before we get into any of the music.
3: Okay.
4: Is because my mother, I always got to speak her name. Her name is Lisa. And 5 years ago, she opened up the first Wolastoqe immersion school in our territory. And so it's been so beautiful to see that, you know, even though I, as a young person, didn't have necessarily space to go and learn that language outside the home, the young people now, they have so many opportunities, books, apps, you know, there's a real movement that's happening in our territory around language. And come to realize that this is actually happening all across Turtle Island.
3: Yes.
4: And that, you know, this movement of linguistic revitalization, and we're realizing that the solutions for the problems in our society are not going to come from the languages and the mindsets that created the problems. Like, we need to get really inventive about how we are incorporating and listening to native voices in Indigenous people. And that's one thing that this collaboration with Yo-Yo has also brought in as well, is because he's an uncle that's down for the cause. You know what I'm saying? Like, he is, uh-huh. He's a real eco-minded, thinking about, you know, and he says himself, you know, like, Indigenous people are stewarding the majority, you know, of these fragile ecosystems. And so how do we listen to them in a new way? And so with this tour, we're actually going and we're collaborating with people from the Paiwan Nation, so Indigenous people to Taiwan, and then also the Ainu Nation in Japan. And so we're really trying to, you know, highlight or bring forward that local Indigenous voice too, because it was not until I was in my 20s that I even knew that there were Indigenous people in Japan. And so getting to go visit them and work with them, and then realize, oh my God, our regalia is kind of similar, and our songs kind of have a similar tone to them. Like, there's a relation here. It's so beautiful, this kind of global indigeneity, and the fact that we gotta look out for each other, you know?
3: Absolutely. Yeah. Well, tell me about the tour. I mean, how's it going in the performances? I know that

0: You know, and Nina, she was an incredible musician, you know, and a lot of people said, oh, yeah, she's a jazz singer. And she said, I'm not a jazz singer. I'm a black classical pianist. And for me, this idea of putting like a very well-established genre that comes from a very particular identity place and kind of mixing it up with who we are and the beauty of our sounds and where we come from. I think this is a beautiful way to combine our music because, you know, like we don't live in a vacuum, you know, and I do love our traditional forms and our ways of singing in that way. But I think also to ensure the contemporality of our voice is essential. And so for me, when I get on stage, it's all about speaking through time, you know. And I love how indigenous peoples think about time. And it's not all the same everywhere you go, but definitely it's a more expansive understanding than clock time. We can say that. And so, you know, in terms of getting on a stage and sharing this music with an audience, it is about honoring what came before and using the source material of traditional songs and of ancestor voices, letting that speak for sure, 100%. It is also, however, about kind of speaking contemporality into that. And also, you know, as indigenous makers, kind of front loading our agency and saying, this is what I hear when I hear our songs. And this is something that has been like, there's my song mentor when I was a young person is named Maggie Paul. And she's an elder. She kept a lodge and she sang a lot of our songs. And she says, when I hear our traditional songs, I hear symphonies. And, you know, I thought that was such a beautiful way to put that because, you know, the song might just be one melody, you know, one phrase that repeats itself, but there's music above and music below. And for me as a composer and as it's about discovering the music above and below the melody. Okay. Does that make sense?
1: I don't know. Makes a lot of sense. It makes a lot of sense, Jeremy. We're going to take a short break. We're going to come back and we're going to play a sample of one of your songs. And also, audience, FYI, we're going to be giving away a pair of tickets to Jeremy's upcoming Santa Fe concert. And we'll make that announcement on the other side of this break. So stay with us. We'll be right back. And we're going to play some music. And of course, this giveaway is coming up soon. So don't go away.

0: An organization that tracks banned books says 2026 is a record year for keeping certain books out of the hands of some readers. Dozens of those are books by Native authors targeted for content that others deem objectionable. We'll talk with Native authors, librarians, and educators about the ongoing push to exclude certain books on the next Native America Calling.
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0: Thank you for listening to Native America Calling. I'm Sean Spruce. We're speaking now with Wolastoqiyik musician Jeremy Dutcher. He's in our Albuquerque studio today talking about the international tour. And for listeners in New Mexico, we are now going to give away two pairs of tickets ahead of his performance tomorrow, which will be held Thursday, October 8th at 7:30 p.m. Mountain Time at the Lensic Performing Arts Center in Santa Fe, New Mexico. Jeremy, it's not every day we give away tickets on the show, so this is very exciting. So let's go ahead and get into this. We're going to give out these tickets to our third and fourth callers. So what are you waiting for? Call in now, 1-800-996-2848. Again, that number, 1-800-996-2848. Third and fourth callers, you will win tickets for Jeremy Dutcher's concert tomorrow night in Santa Fe. And Jeremy, while we wait for those phones to just blow up there in the Albuquerque studio, let's hear a sample of one of your songs. This is Take My Hand from your second full-length album. We'll take a listen first, then we'll talk about it.
1: Sure.

0: song Take My Hand from our guest today, Jeremy Dutcher. And Jeremy, just an absolutely beautiful, beautiful song. Great job. And really? I know it comes from a melody by Passamaquoddy elder Maggie Paul. Do you spend a lot of time playing music with her?
1: You know, back in the day. Unfortunately, you know, I try every time I'm home. She's happily still with us. And every time I'm home, I always go make a visit. And very often there's songs that come out. But I've been, you know, when I was a really young kid, about 8 years old, maybe nine, my mother sent me to go stay with Maggie just for a couple hours every week. And she said, go listen and be helpful. And so, you know, as you do. So we shared a lot of music, and she shared, you know, just through knowing somebody like that, you start to learn their songs and hear what music can do to people, both in ceremony and outside of that. And so I love her so much, and I try to speak her name every time I can, because she's the one. My first record, so Willista We Lintuagnawa, was all based on archival recordings from wax cylinders. So in the early 1900s, this anthropologist, he rolled up to our communities. He actually lived there for 7 years and, you know, tried to learn our language. And interestingly enough, this was the advent of the recorded technology, you know. So he actually recorded some of our songs. And I didn't know anything about this, but it wasn't until I was maybe in my 20s and I was sitting with Maggie. And she knew I was really interested in the old songs, like the really old ones. She says, well, if you want to know about the old songs, Chris, you can't even stay around here. You got to go to the museum. That's where they live. Kind of put me on this path. And so, you know, and so I went to the museum, and she, our elders are so funny, man. Like, she was like, you know, wouldn't it be nice if somebody went in there and brought them out for the people? You know, not really telling you what to do, but not telling you what to do.
0: Yeah.
1: And so it kind of put me on this path that for the last 10 years, I've, you know, been going around and sharing those archival songs, because trust and believe, they do not belong in a museum collecting dust on a shelf. Like, this is our birthright as Willistagweeg. And it's not just us. Also, they have, you know, song collections from coast to coast to coast. This is in Canada. It's at the Canadian Museum of History. But I mean, in the States, it's the same story as well. The Smithsonian holds so many of our songs. And so for me, in doing the work that I want to do, yes, it's about language and putting that in front of people. It's also about museum repatriation and taking back what's ours. And it's also about that intergenerational relationship between young people and elders that I always try to talk about, because I think it's given me so much, and it's opened up my doors to a pathway and to valuing us as Skijinwuk, as Indigenous people. So what a gift, what a gift. I love her so much. And this song, it actually came a few years later. So I went back, and after I'd done this archival research and, you know, I'd heard these old songs, I went back to her and I said, Maggie, it's so beautiful. And she said, well, I got another one for you too. I'm going to sing you this song. And she just sang me that really, like, with none of the production, but just that traditional

0: And I had never heard one of our traditional songs in English before. And so the only way I knew it was one of ours was that tag, you know, the way ah. And she said, you got to go sing this for the people. They're forgetting how to love each other. And I thought, that's beautiful. Jeez, and what a vision, okay. You know? Yeah. And so, but, you know, it was just that one verse. And so I didn't really trust myself as an English lyricist yet. And so I took that verse to my friend in Montreal. Her name is Basha Bulat. And she's an amazing singer-songwriter, Polish-Canadian. And I sang the song for her. And the next day she sent me 5 pages of lyrics and said, this came out. Do with it what you want. So, and that's where a lot of that English came from, because it wasn't necessarily, I wasn't feeling super comfortable to put the lyrics on it. And then it just kind of became this co-write between an elder and a friend. And it's a meaningful song for me because it talks about getting together. The fact that nobody's going home, you know, Europe's not going back to Europe. And so we got to figure this out. And you know what I'm saying? It's like,
1: for sure.
0: And our elders say it's always been an invitation ever since they landed here. It's always been an invitation to come and get to know the ways that are born here. And, you know, for a long time, for like 500 years, we have not been taking that invitation. And I say we, I don't mean we, but the royal we. And so I believe that right now it's a moment of lucidity, and it's a real time to turn our course and get on the same page with each other. And being an agent from the East Coast, you know, we're told that where the first blood is spilt, that's where the healing needs to start. And so we're trying to do something like that through music. We'll see.
1: Yeah, absolutely. You had mentioned gifts earlier. Speaking of gifts, we have two winners for the Santa Fe concert tomorrow.
0: Oh my gosh.
1: I want to announce their names. Carlos and Aaron, NAC listeners, will be at your show tomorrow in Santa Fe. Super exciting. I want to bring in our next guest. Joining us on Zoom from New York, we have Molly Obomsawin. She is a bassist, a singer, a songwriter, and a composer, and she is a citizen of the Odinak First Nation. Molly, welcome back to the show.
2: Great. Good to be here. Good to hear you, Jeremy. I don't know if you're still up there, but
0: I love you, Molly. Good to hear you too.
2: I love you so much.
0: And congrats. You got a new record coming out. That's huge. Celebrate
2: you. Thank
0: you. Yeah, gulig izad.
1: Molly, exciting show today with the ticket giveaways, and it's always great to have both you and now Jeremy and together in one show.
0: Look out.
1: Yes, absolutely. Action-packed show, high wattage guests here. And Molly, let's talk about your upcoming album, Automatic. And this is interesting because you said you wanted to make a record that institutions couldn't own. So tell me, how do you make that happen? And what are you trying to get away from here?
2: So funny. It sounds so much more dramatic when you say it out loud. but I mean, it's so interesting talking about this after hearing Jeremy, and just I feel like we're on such a similar but different but, you know, parallel journey out here in the East. And I was listening to Nick Estes speak one time, and he said in the East is the academic industrial complex. And I really like sat with that for a while, because our relationship to institutions out here, right? We have all of these huge, you know, higher education universities, land grant universities, right? With very old relationships with Native people, some of them starting as residential schools, all the way to APS and Smithsonian, like Jeremy mentioned. And I guess I'm just, you know, obviously I'm working with archival recordings that were unearthed and repatriated from one of these institutions. But I'm finding that on my path with the music, the institutions have kept, since Sweet Tooth, inviting me back to like perform the music there. And I think that I started to feel really uncomfortable about it, I guess, more than anything. It was like a discomfort being like, well, why would I continue to feed into this institution that's really been hoarding our stuff from us for so long? And it's not really, I don't know if I'm trying to get away from it, but I am trying to like name it because the discomfort is really strong.
1: Well, yeah. And I mean, we heard Jeremy talk earlier about just all these songs that are in museums and these other archives. And here you are. Yeah, it totally relates. Now, I want to ask you about the album's cover. It's got all kinds of stuff going on. There's images. There's a Mohawk Warrior Society flag. There are hand grenades, moccasins. You've got a stand-up bass and a turntable. It seems like all these objects were intentionally placed. Tell me more about what into crafting this scene.
2: Yeah. I definitely envisioned this set, and we built it in my friend's trailer on Scott Nation Res. You know, I wanted to, like, externalize the history and the influences behind this record. But I also wanted to convey a story about my nation specifically, which it started as a refugee village, but it was actually like a fortification. It was palisaded. And the idea of the culture being a bunker for us, you know, a safe space where we're actually hiding our own sacred things from the outside, from these prying hands of institutions or otherwise, you know, finding our safety in actually gatekeeping for ourselves and protecting ourselves. And there are so many items in that cover that are meaningful and have stories behind them. But it also just looks like a res house. Like, we grew up with the Unity flag in my house, and I later learned what it was about, you know, and how Abenakis are related to that struggle through Alanis Obomsawin's film, you know, obviously organizing together as nations in the East. So it's a big story. I hope that people spend time with all of the art pieces and paraphernalia that comes along with this music that I made.
1: Molly, we're going to take a short break. When we come back, we're going to hear the title track of Automatic. And we also have the phone lines still open for listeners who would like to join the conversation. You can give us a call. You can talk with Molly Obomsawin on the air live. The number is 1-800-996-2848. Again, 1-800-996-2848. Speak with Molly Obomsawin here on Native America Calling today.

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We're glad you're with us today, listening to Native America Calling. I'm Sean Spruce, and we're speaking with Odinek First Nation musician Molly Obomsawin about her album, Automatic, which comes out next week. It blends elements of jazz, rock, and archival recordings of Abenaki speakers. And a reminder, you can listen to this show and all past shows on our website and wherever you get your podcasts. Molly, let's hear the title track of the album. This is Automatic.

0: That was the song Automatic from the album of the same name. Molly, I'm loving those saxophones going into that free jazz frenzy. How did this all come together?
1: I honestly have no idea, man. I have all these scraps of moments of I acquired hundreds of hours of tapes from this institution, and a lot of it is vocabulary, just full first language speakers, full human beings being asked to like repeat vocabulary words over and over again for this ethnologist. And you know, what a frustrating thing to have to listen through to find, of course we're doing language revitalization and it's all very important, but I was looking for moments of the in-between, I guess, the like humanity, the moments where my ancestors were like speaking to each other or cracking jokes or just sort of being in their own space, because this man was in their homes recording them. And I found those to be the most interesting parts of the tapes. And that's kind of a big thing behind this album, is big theme is bringing out the moments of humanity and laughter, and not the, tell me a sacred story or tell me an ancient song, but like, let me hear Mullian laugh or say something sort of snarky and Abenaki to her brother who's there next to her in the room. And I think on a musical level, I wanted to embody that same sort of rummaging through fragments, I guess.
0: Mm-hmm. Well, I love it. Really awesome track. And Molly, we have a caller on the line. This is Michael, who listens to the show from his home in Jemez Pueblo, traditional name Walatoa, village of Walatoa, about an hour northwest of Albuquerque. He's a KUNM radio listener. Hello, Michael. How you doing, brother?
2: All right, brother. Nice to talk with you. Yeah. I really like that beat. It reminds me of warriors marching to battle marching to the battle a long distance, just the cadence. And then also like Greek and Roman times. And then toward the end of that music, the flute and the other instruments reminded me of indigenous Japanese music combined with the heavy drumming. So yeah, it's an awesome piece.
1: Right on, man. Thank you so much. Thank you for listening. I love that imagery.
0: Yeah, especially the classical elements, Greeks and Romans. That's pretty cool. Thanks for calling in today, Michael. Let's go back to the phones where we have Jen listening online and from her home in East Texas. Hi, Jen.
3: Hi, thank you so much for taking my call. And I love what Michael said from Jemez Pueblo. And I really love the fact that all of this is coming forward because 15 years ago or 20, when I had a radio show in Austin, I played some throat music from a Folkways production that I'd gotten, and it was very rare, and I loved it so much. And then I heard R. Carlos Nakai bring a throat singer to Austin, which was great. But now I hear these young people carrying this even further, and I'm just so delighted, and I could listen to them all day. And thank you so much for what you're doing. I'm with you.
1: Thank you so much, Jen.
0: That was Jen joining the show from East Texas. And Molly, you have been really busy since your debut solo album that was titled Sweet Tooth. Now, since then, you've scored the Oscar-nominated documentary film Sugarcane. You put out an album with your rock group, Dear Lady. You also have a project you're working on with Navajo composer Raven Chacon. You're performing with Julia Keefe's Indigenous Big Band. How do you keep all these irons in the fire?
1: I don't know, man. It's been a lot. I'm trying to get focused a little bit. I think it's easy to say yes to everything because we're all just doing such amazing things, and there's so much energy, and I think we're in such a big moment for Native storytelling, but it is... important to, I think the bass is such a giving instrument. It's such a giving role that I could just say yes and give to everyone that I love all the time. And I'm trying to figure out how to do it most effectively, I guess, now, and focusing and investing in my own music, and also taking time off of the road, and I don't know, I'm learning. It's just a journey. Don't blame, but.
0: Let's talk about Indigenous Big Band, because it features original compositions by Native artists, including some of your own, as well as traditional jazz standards. And the band played at the Kennedy Center. They played some of your compositions. What does the big band sound bring to your music?
1: It's cool. I mean, I had a couple of pieces arranged for it, and I'm not actually performing with them anymore because I'm so busy, but they're still performing my tunes. And what I love about it is, you know, these are all dedicated jazz musicians who play, you know, traditional, experimental, all across the genre, all ends of the spectrum of improvised music. And I think I'm the only composer in there who's really focused on free and experimental methodologies. And so it's cool to hear what that group brings philosophically, I guess. You know, like I write for specific players when I compose. And so like I knew that if I was gonna give a solo on a piece, my piece was seen toned off.
0: Got it. Yeah. Molly, what about Dear Lady? I know that this collaboration with Magdalena Abrego, in fact, she's on the new album, Automatic. What does that all bring to your sound as well? All right, let's see. I think we'll maybe go ahead and play a track here. We have time for just one more song. This is Malian. We'll play it first, and then we'll talk a little bit about it.

0: Deckers.
1: That was part of the song Malian off the album Automatic from our guest today, Molly Obomsawin. Molly, talk about crafting this song.
2: So that was a lot of scraps, and I loved Malian laughing, and I just felt like I needed people to hear that. You know, there's so much victimization of Native people, and like, of course, we're survivors and we have important stories to tell, but I think it's even more empowering to like reach forward and backward toward our people being happy and just being at ease in our own space.
1: All right. Molly, thanks so much for coming on the show. We're going to have to wrap up, but first, what do you have coming up this month and throughout the rest of the year?
2: I've got some album release shows in Brooklyn, Portland, Maine, Montreal, Ottawa, and Toronto. They all just went up for sale online. I'll try to get to other parts of Indian country, but starting right at home.
1: Any plans to come back to the Southwest anytime soon?
2: I would love to. Somebody get in touch with my booking agent, please.
1: All right, Molly. Well, here's to your continued success. Thank you so much again for coming on the show. Molly Obomsawin and also Jeremy Dutcher are two guests on Native America Calling today. Don't forget to like this show on social media, Facebook, Instagram, Blue Sky, and Threads. You can also go to our website, Native America Calling, and comment there as well. And please join us again tomorrow when we will learn about books by Native authors that are increasingly banned by school districts, publicly funded libraries, and other venues. I'm Sean Spruce. You've been listening to the one, the only Native America Calling.

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3: We all have thought it before, that little voice telling us to leave, pack up our online presence and move off the grid. 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What if there was a way to enjoy the pleasures of online life, but with no one noticing? What if you could go off the grid, but stay on the grid? Can you have the best of both worlds? Well, let's find out. In today's society, the most popular item on the grid is the internet. Living 100% off the grid consists of the following items. Zero internet access, no cell phones except prepaid, no credit cards or debit cards, change your entire appearance, provide energy, water, heat, etc. on your own, and don't rely on one or more public utilities. Some might say that this is harsh and sounds like a spy movie. Others might think that this is a fantasy, to live on a private island and disconnect from the world entirely, living in a witness protection program. Though, this is a viable option for some people wishing to live off the grid entirely, as long as you are not doing anything illegal, like not paying taxes to the government. You can shut off the internet and never go back. On the other hand, there are some negatives to living this anonymous lifestyle. Most anonymous tools cost a lot of money, and even if you have the best intentions and protect yourself with every known tool in the world, you're still likely to be found out. Thanks for listening. I'm Lasana Jeffries.
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0: 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For more information about the full range of services offered by Fallbrook Propane, call 760-728-9353 or go to their website, fallbrookpropanegas.com.
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5: The change is coming, whether we like it or not. But the question is, what is that change going to look like? Is it going to be a transition to a more healthy, sustainable, slower, more humane way of life that works better for all species on the planet? Or are we transitioning into a kind of dystopian techno-utopia that isn't really working for anyone except a very, very small elite?
4: Vivian explores the deeper, often overlooked dimensions of prosperity, like time, relationships, creativity, spirituality, and our connection to nature. In a world in flux, she champions a thoughtful shift towards sustainable, compassionate living.
5: My name is Vivian Dittmeier. I'm the author of 8 books on the subject of emotional intelligence, social intelligence, and also holistic development of consciousness and society. I'm the founder of the Be the Change Foundation, which is dedicated to bringing a new definition of prosperity into the whole sustainability debate. And what really shaped me was my early childhood, which I was blessed to spend in Bali, incredible island, which at the time was still very traditional. So I got to experience a very different take on life at an early age. Got to compare that with kind of the wealthy industrialized nations living in Germany and later in the United States. That really shifted my perspective as to what a good life is all about, what prosperity really is, what makes people happy. And it really led to a lifelong quest to, first of all, figure out what is inner prosperity and how do we nurture that? And how could that inform the choices we now make in addressing the huge crises that we are confronting, especially our wealthy industrialized nations and our lifestyle? So that's, in a nutshell, who I am and what I do. The way we in the rich industrialized nations normally frame prosperity is we define it materialistically. So prosperity is you have a lot of stuff, you have a lot of cash, you have a big house, you have a big car, you know, you have the works. And in my observation, this does not really lead to happiness. And I know this has been observed by others, and yet still we continue to strive for what I think is excessive material wealth. And we do that at the cost of what I call true prosperity, which in my understanding is immaterial. So it's about prosperity of time, of relationships, of creativity, of spirituality, and of ecology. Those are the five dimensions that I suggest as a basis for, discussion on, what is the good life really about? And of course, it is out of question that we have material needs and they need to be addressed and met. But above and beyond that, my observation is that in the rich industrialized nations, we tend to try to fulfill those immaterial needs, such as the need for human connection, the need for leisure time, the need for expressing our talents, etc. We try to fulfill those with material goods or with services which we can purchase. So everything has become a product or service, and this has led to a great poverty. But it's not the poverty that we see in the so-called third world. It's an inner poverty. And this inner poverty is an inner emptiness that is best seen in people's faces, actually. I find it's really noticeable when you go into a supermarket and you see people are amongst this incredible affluence, and yet their faces are really tense, stressed, not happy at all. That's such a contrast to what I witnessed in my early childhood, living in a very traditional, materially very poor society. People were beaming. Their faces were radiant. It was incredible. It's really about shifting our perspective away from more stuff is better towards less stuff is better. And it gives more space for that which truly nurtures our spirit. Dude.

0: That's the conversation today, isn't it? Looking at our lives, assessing how we are living them. Vivian Dittmeyer shares what she views as true prosperity.
1: So one of the most powerful things that each of us can do is to question our notion of prosperity. It may seem like a little thing, but it's actually huge, because that's what we strive for individually and collectively. And our quest for excessive material wealth is what is producing so many of the problems that we are seeing environmentally and on a social justice level. So questioning that notion of prosperity is a huge step. It's a huge shift in consciousness, a huge shift in direction, really. I believe and I've observed that with each person who has the courage to question that for themselves and to then take steps to redirect themselves towards cultivating more of true prosperity in their lives gives other people permission to do the same, to break free from this kind of rat race that we're caught in that isn't making us happy. It's not making other people happy. It's not really leading to a healthy, happy planet. It's like, what's the point? But in order to wake up from that, we need like a new story. We need like a new guiding principle. And this is why I wrote this book, True Prosperity, because I just wanted to give people an invitation to have like a new true north that they can direct themselves towards. What I've heard from many people is that when they read the book or they hear about this, they're like, oh, thank you. You've finally put into words what I've been doing for 5 years, 10 years, 20 years. This is what my life is all about, but I could never put it into words. And now I can finally explain it to my friends and my family. And the other thing I observe is that the more people do this, the more they have like a special vibration around them and they like radiate a happiness, kind of the happiness that I observed in my Balinese friends when I was little. This attracts people and people start to ask you, hey, how did you do that? How did you quit your corporate job? How did you reorganize your life to have more time with your kids, with your friends, with your loved ones? How did you do that? I sense there's something about you that I'm missing in my life.

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1: So when people feel they want to take this into their lives, what I recommend is to take baby steps. I don't recommend the big leap. Of course, sometimes there's just a point in your life when it has to be the big leap, and then you will know and you will take the big leap. But most likely, that's not going to be the most elegant way to go about it. So what I recommend is baby steps. And what that means for most people, I recommend starting with prosperity of time, because that's where we are most stressed, most under pressure. And we need time to even be able to cultivate prosperity of relationship and prosperity of creativity, for example. Without time, we can't cultivate these two. So what I recommend is to look at your calendar and look at most likely how full it is, and to redefine what a full day looks like, or a full week, or a full month, or a full year. And this again takes courage, because we're in this mindset of more is better, and we try to squeeze in as much as possible into any given day. There comes a time when you have to take the super courageous decision to step back and to realize less is more. So less in a day is more, less in a week is more, etc. And to start blocking more times in your calendar for simply nothing, to have space, to have space. And that will be hard. It will mean saying no to things. It will mean discovering the joy of missing out. It will also mean living with the fact that some projects will be postponed for a year or not happen. The other thing that will be hard is that once you open that space, you will probably confront the emptiness that we've been talking about, or that I've been talking about, the inner emptiness. That's why I recommend baby steps, because if you suddenly like take that sabbatical, most likely you're going to fall into a big hole, realizing you don't have the really fulfilling relationships or the really developed talents to fill that time in a meaningful way. So baby steps will allow you to slowly, slowly build that fabric, that social fabric, also spiritually, that connection with yourself and life, that connection with your talents, to really then have that time be filled in a way that's truly nourishing, and that starts to cultivate that true prosperity in your life. And once you have a taste of that, it becomes much easier to expand that taste and to let go of more of the kind of false status prosperity that we are so addicted to.

So the time that we live in right now is, one way to describe it is that it's the bursting of a bubble. I'm sure we all know like the dot-com bubble and how that burst, and we know real estate bubbles. So whenever there's a bubble, a certain group of people starts to live in an illusion and they start to disconnect from the greater reality outside that bubble. Now the bubble that's bursting right now is the bubble of the industrial age. And that's kind of a huge bubble because it's not just my whole lifetime and your whole lifetime. It's like our parents and grandparents and great-great-grandparents' whole lifetime. So it's kind of like it's all we know. We don't even know how to live outside the industrial bubble. And we're just slowly waking up to the greater reality of the ecosystems that the industrial system and the economic system are, of course, still embedded in. And without which life on Earth is not possible. We're unable to sustain human life without these ecosystems, without these other non-human beings on the planet. And this bursting of the bubble is very, very unsettling because it's really like the ground is shifting beneath us and everything that we learn to be true, our whole definition of success and the good life and how this all works, it's shifting underneath our feet. And it's a very natural reaction to just want to stick our head in the sand and just deny that this is even happening because it's completely overwhelming. And I feel it's really important to acknowledge that this is overwhelming. And it's overwhelming for us personally, for each of us, and it's overwhelming for us collectively. And we're really, really struggling with our response to this and our ability to, first of all, acknowledge it, that it's bursting and that this great thing that we thought was so awesome, and it has been awesome. I mean, it's incredible what the industrial age has brought us. I mean, we've known this for 50 years, right? 50 years ago, the report of the Club of Rome came out, Limits to Growth, and it said, you know, hey, we have a problem. That was the first message to our society, like the first big message that the bubble is going to burst. And for 50 years, we've basically been sticking our head in the sand. And basically, we're still sticking our head in the sand. Not all of us. Increasingly, people are really having the courage or are being forced to wake up and address the fact that the bubble is bursting. On a more positive note, what I really am championing is the notion that if we choose to really confront this, we have an amazing opportunity because right now, the earlier we choose to address it, the more we can consciously create a transition that's going to lead to a better way of life. And that's my huge call to action. Because as long as we stick our head in the sand, we're losing really, really precious time and we're losing a window of opportunity because the change is coming, whether we like it or not. But the question is, what is that change going to look like? Is it going to be a transition to a more healthy, sustainable, slower, more humane way of life that works better for all species on the planet? Or are we transitioning into a kind of dystopian techno-utopia that isn't really working for anyone except the very, very small elite?

0: That's a good song to put on when you're having one of those rough days. Good reminder that we all fall. It's all about how we get up, right? A fairly new one by Gregory Alan Isaacoff. We'll be back in just a short moment continuing this wonderful conversation with author Vivian Dittmeyer. As always, if you are curious about the music played, you can check that out at radio2050.com.
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0: Let's continue our conversation with Vivian Dittmeyer. She's an author and founder of the Be the Change Foundation. Through her books and lectures, she's been committed to a holistic development of people, society, economy, and consciousness for several decades now. Her books include The Emotional Backpack, The Power of Feelings, and Your Inner GPS. In this next segment, we'll be discussing the concept of what it means to be an agent of change, and how our hearts play a significant role in it. 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
3: One of the most powerful ways in which we can become agents of change is by connecting with our heart intelligence. This is the subject of another book that I wrote called The Inner GPS, which addresses that there's different intelligences within us. And one of them that's been severely neglected is the heart intelligence. And the heart has a very different take on life. And the heart is the guardian of our values. So by connecting to our heart intelligence, we naturally connect with that part in us that wants to contribute to a better world in everyone. Unfortunately, in society today, many people consider the heart to be kind of this naive, cliche, corny thing, and don't really recognize the power of the heart, of a mature heart, a heart that really has confronted the pain in the world and has chosen, consciously chosen, to stay open and to stay in touch with that pain, to walk through that pain and to respond with compassion. I mean, that's huge, a heart that has been through that journey. And it's a far cry from that naive, immature heart that just wants to be all, you know, roses. So connecting with the heart and staying in touch with the heart, even when it hurts, and cultivating and nourishing that compassion is a huge journey of awakening and leads to people who are in touch with the crisis at hand and who are also in touch with very unique answers or responses to that crisis. And that's the important part, that your heart knows what is your contribution to the healing of the planet. Your heart knows that. I can't tell you that. No one else can tell you that. But your heart can tell you that. I know this sounds super cliche, and I really don't mean it in a cliche way. I really mean it from that deeper place of having gone through that pain and despair and having stayed in touch with this yearning that we all carry for a more beautiful world, and then listening to that place and then responding from that place to the suffering we see in the world, we automatically become agents of change. We automatically start to give ourselves in service for that more beautiful world. The beautiful thing is that it gives our life a depth and a meaning and a purpose that we have so longed for and we couldn't find until we really took that step. Many people have been working on this transition already. The whole wave of people doing yoga and mindfulness practices and all of this is all serving the purpose of getting us out of this one-sided use of our brain, because that's really what it is, this non-stop activity of that goes just on and on. And instead shift more into being present, into feeling our bodies and into sensing, because the heart has its own language, and it's not English. It doesn't speak in words. The heart speaks non-verbally. So what that means is that we really need to shift into another way of perceiving. And the key, first of all, is to learn to even be present. And there, like I mentioned, yoga, mindfulness practices, Tai Chi, Qigong, all these Far Eastern practices, I mean, they have cultivated this for millennia because they have a much deeper understanding of the importance of these other types of intelligences than we have in the West. So this is a really good starting point. Once you've kind of established that you find yourself able to be more present, it's really about focusing also like physically on the heart space, because this is where the heart speaks to us. It doesn't speak to us in our head, it speaks to us in the heart space. So that's in the center of the chest. And personally, I find it super helpful to really place my hand there and connect with the heart, like physically. It really helps to feel it. And just spend like a couple of minutes every day just sensing the space. This can be the first thing you do when you wake up, before you get out of bed, or the last thing you do before you go to sleep. It doesn't have to be a big thing, but just making it a habit to connect with this space really shifts where you have your focus.

0: That track was from Terrell Hines, diving into the challenges of modern life. Speaking of challenges of modern life, often our relationships are some of our challenges. Vivian shares her experience in that realm and what she's learned over the years.
1: This is one of the core aspects of my work. I learned about relationships the hard way. So I wasn't born a relationship expert. I really went through horrible, horrible relationships. And it took me a while to figure out that it wasn't about the other person. It wasn't about us not matching. It was about the fact that I was lacking fundamental relationship skills. So was the other person, to be fair. But that wasn't really interesting. What was really interesting was to realize that I was lacking relationship skills. And this was not a personal fault of mine or a personal deficit, but it's a phenomenon that is common to our society. We as a society lack the most fundamental relationship skills. This was a huge waking up for me to realize this, how dysfunctional we are in our interactions, and that this really goes back centuries. All our important relationships have been structured with very clear hierarchies. So it's always been very clear who's on top, who calls the shots, and who just has to, you know, swallow that and obey. This had some really clear advantages. It allowed us to live relationships without really having relationship skills. So we didn't have to deal with conflict, or so we thought. What we ended up dealing with was a lot of power struggle, obviously, because we ended up fighting for who's on top. And in many ways, that's still what we do in most relationships. What I really teach people, what I learned, is that we can cope with conflict in a very different way. We can give space to our differences and then listen together what wants to emerge from that space, from that tension even between our differences. And that's a completely different process. And what we need in order for that process to be successful is we need both parties to be willing to not use violence of any form. Obviously, I'm talking about physical violence, but I'm also talking about other types of violence, such as manipulation and arguing or trying to convince the other person or coming with the holy scriptures or whatever you come up with, trying to show the other person that you're absolutely right and they're absolutely wrong. And letting go of all of that really opens up a new space between people. On the one hand, it's a very vulnerable space because it's kind of like you're dropping all your weapons and you're just standing there. And the other person's just standing there and it's like, okay, now what? How do we figure out who gets, you know, what they want? And then a space opens up where it's no longer about, okay, how do I get what I want? It's more about how do we together address everyone's needs in the best possible way. And that's an entirely different game. And fundamentally, it's about shifting from competition to cooperation. I have two recommendations. One is learn to recognize your emotional baggage that's fogging up the conflict. Because most people, they don't have this joy of conflict that you have. Most people are actually terrified of conflict. For good reason, because they associate it with violence, different types of violence. So most people have huge emotional baggage when it comes to conflict. And this emotional baggage like really creates a fog around them the moment they come near conflict, and it keeps them from even being able to see the conflict and engage with the actual conflict. So one is I recommend, and I generally recommend this, not just in the case of conflict, that you learn to recognize when emotional baggage is up. And there's very clear symptoms for this. I mean, one is like your pulse goes up or your hands become sweaty or you start to really, really think a lot or you become very emotional or you go emotionally numb. These are all different telltale signs that your emotional baggage has been activated. Now, the moment your emotional baggage has been activated, I actually recommend disengaging from the conflict. Disengaging from the party that's triggered you. And this is very, very hard unless you've practiced this, because in the moment, what you really want to do is you want to talk with that person and you want to like work it out. That's what you say. But it's not working it out. It's actually working yourself up and really projecting your past on the other person and projecting your stuff on the other person. And then they project their stuff and you're both in different bubbles and you cannot connect. So that's why I recommend the moment you see that emotional baggage is involved, do your best to disconnect, take care of the emotional baggage. And obviously there's different strategies, but deal with it. And only then can you come back and really meet the actual tension. So I like to discern between the natural tension that's in any conflict because of different points of views, different needs, and the baggage, which creates a charge. So the discernment is between the tension of the conflict and the charge of the emotional baggage. So take care of the charge because it's yours. It has nothing to do with the other person. And the tension is genuinely between the two of you. And this tension can be something really beautiful, actually, and super creative and super exciting. And, you know, it can be fun. Once both people have taken care of their baggage, both people are clear they're not going to be violent. They don't want to get the other person to somehow do something they don't want to do. They're really interested in exploring this tension, this space, this unknown. Then it can become really, really exciting. First tip, take care of the emotional baggage. Second is change perspective. Now, by change perspective, I don't mean the typical put yourself in the other person's shoes. Of course, yes, do that. But the real shift of perspective comes not when you put yourself in the other person's shoes, but when you begin to see the conflict from the side. So that's again very different because normally we are completely identified with our own perspective and we only see the other as the enemy, kind of. And we want to win and they should lose. Now you can go to the other person's perspective and you see, okay, they're in the same movie, just the other way around. What I'm talking about is really looking at it from the side. So you're seeing the conflict as a system. And that's a huge change of perspective. And just shifting that perspective, I've seen it again and again. I've done this with so many people. It really shifts their understanding of what the conflict is because conflict and relationships are a system. We are not separate. We are connected. Once you see that, you see the tension as something that arises from the space between you and can find its own solution in the space between you when you're able to give it that space.

0: Noah Kahn sharing his incredible wisdom for being someone in his 20s. Next, Vivian zooms way out and gives a global perspective here on Radio 2050.
1: First of all, I feel it's very important to address that we have made incredible progress. I know right now it doesn't seem like it, but if we look at the history of warfare, we've come a really, really, really long way in the sense of to even have a United Nations, to even have that body, to have Den Haag, to have like all these international institutions, to have kind of a consensus as to what's okay and what's not okay, and to even be able to say, okay, this is a war crime. I mean, that was a long journey to even get there. And if we look at it in terms of casualties, also, we've come a really long way. I mean, tribal warfare, regularly, one third or one half of a whole tribe would be killed in a war, in a single battle. So it's important to not get carried away by this intense focus of the media on the negative, to like think like, oh my God, we're not making any progress. It's not true. We are making progress. And currently, yes, we are in very, very dangerous times. And we notice that we have incredible blind spots in our international system. And I think one of these blind spots that especially we in Europe are waking up to is the really unhealthy dependence that we have developed due to our addiction to fossil fuels. Unhealthy dependence on states that have values that are very different than our own. This is the problem. We have just ignored this. We didn't want to acknowledge it. This has been a huge mistake. And if we had transitioned to renewables much earlier, we wouldn't be in this situation. We wouldn't be in the situation of currently even financing a war that is threatening us. We're still doing that because we're like that alcoholic. We're unable to get off it, especially cold turkey. We're unable to get off a cold turkey. One of the things that I really, really recommend is addressing dependency and acknowledging that dependency is natural and even healthy, but not all dependence is healthy. So we need to choose our dependence. And if we choose to be dependent on people who share our values, where there's mutual respect and a culture of cooperation, this can be very beautiful. This is what I feel we need to start doing more, to really choose our dependence and then to really build those relationships. And that is not just between nations and between peoples, especially it's also between species. That's again the bursting of the bubble. We need to acknowledge our dependence on the ecosystems and start to build healthy, mutually nourishing, mutually dependent relationships. So how do we start to build healthy dependence between nations and between species? One huge field in this is a biomimicry, that we look at how nature works and we imitate that. And one example that I find hugely inspiring is the Kallenberg symbiosis. It's in Denmark, and it's like an industrial complex that really works like an ecosystem. And it's like many, many companies that have come together. This has grown over decades. And they really use like the waste of the one plant. It's like the raw material of the other plant, or the excess heat from the one plant is used in the process of the other plant. It's incredible. We need to transition our whole system into something that works very much like the ecosystems. And we need to either build like a closed loop technical cycle, so where we keep cycling the technical materials. A lot of brilliant people are working on this large scale, transitioning to a circular economy. Or having like where we actually interact with the ecosystems to have cycles that are sustainable and regenerative and don't deplete, for example, the soil. We need to obviously transition to agriculture where the soil is richer after we have harvested and not poorer. And we already know how to do all that. That's the crazy thing. We're just not doing it. We're doing it on a very small scale, which is important because we're developing the solutions that we could theoretically scale. Now, of course, the big question is how do we get to scaling that? And if you know the answer to that, you will win the Nobel Peace Prize. We can engage on a micro level and we can make those choices. And at the same time, one of the things that we've observed in the environmental movement is that we get really, really sidetracked with those micro movements. For example, the whole concept of the ecological footprint was actually invented by large petroleum companies to distract us from the real culprits. And it worked incredibly well because we're focusing on, you know, bringing that mug and recycling that plastic and all of that, and debating on whether we should eat meat or not, and fighting with each other on whether we should eat meat or not and how often. And in the meantime, the really, really big systemic changes are not happening. So I actually recommend currently we don't really have time to stay with the micro movements. We really need to lobby politically. Like, we need large-scale political action, and we really need to align the business world, we need to align the civic society to really lobby for that change, because it has to come on a policy level if we're going to be successful in making this shift.

0: Vivian shares her final thoughts with us.
1: I would like to close by saying that what you do and what you think and where you put your energy does make a huge difference. And that's because everything is connected with everything. Where your consciousness is at actually has a direct impact on everyone else's consciousness. And with that awareness, you can have a new understanding of the power that you have in a positive sense. So I really, really want to encourage you to take the steps that you feel called to take to shift into a lifestyle, a way of dealing with conflict, a way of dealing with emotions, a way of just being on this planet that is more in alignment with what your heart longs for. I really want to encourage you to go for that, because we live in a huge time of crisis and transition. And I know that the more people really put their weight to where their heart calls them or draws them, the easier and the more successful we will be in this transition to a really good life for everyone. And I know that's what we want. And I just want to remind you of the difference that your consciousness makes in this. Now is the time to take some big decisions. And what's important, both for many people individually and for us as a species.
0: Wow, those are some powerful final thoughts. Much appreciation to Vivian Dittmeyer for sharing this hour with us and all of her perspective and giving us an immense amount of food for thought. Radio 2050 is happily produced by none other than Radio Paradise. Radio Paradise produces eclectic music mixes that are free for all, no subscriptions, and zero ads. 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If you enjoyed this episode, do consider sharing with your family and friends. We rely on it. It's helpful. Thank you very much. I've been your host, Alana Goldsmith. Thanks for listening.
2: Res Radio 91.3 is KPRI Paula. It's just after 12 noon. I'm John, and this is Paula Today for Wednesday, October 7th, 2026. A fire, brush fire broke out yesterday just north of the county line in Duluth, dubbed the Carancho Fire. It was first reported at 6 p.m., burned about 35 acres and a home near Carancho Road before being contained by about 8:30, two aircraft-assisted ground crews. A fallen tree blocked all traffic on Duluth's Murrieta Road at Sky Ranch Drive for about an hour this morning. Just after 8 a.m., county road crews cleared the roadway by just after 9. Waves from Hurricane Rachel off the coast of Baja California will begin to hit San Diego County beaches today with the potential for more beach erosion. It's already been a problem in this overactive El Nino-driven hurricane season. There have been 7 so far, 2 more than normal, and they've been stronger than usual. The erosion has been especially bad in Carlsbad, where most of the sand is gone at Tamarack State Beach. Forecasters say up to 7-foot waves could push water onto the tracks of the coastal rail line, disrupting commercial passenger service. At a recent public forum, 6 Escondido City Council and mayoral candidates discussed issues including new developments and current city contracts. 3 of them say the city should cancel its shooting range contract with ICE. The council will review the 1-year lease it signed with ICE in January at a future meeting, but that's not likely before the election, making it a key voting issue. Also at issue, business retention and the proposed ice rink at Kit Carson Park. A reminder that today is free ride day on all North County Transit buses and trains. Paula's going to be sizzling today, drizzling next week. The full forecast is coming up at the end of the news.
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4: This is National Native News. I'm Jill Freitas. Researchers at the University of Alaska Fairbanks have completed a 1,000-kilometer drone test flight to see if human blood stays stable in transit. The new means of delivery could dramatically reshape healthcare services in the most remote reaches of the state, many of which can become inaccessible during extreme weather. Mark Moran reports.
5: Researchers at the University of Alaska Fairbanks have completed a 1,000-kilometer drone test flight to see if human blood stays stable in transit. The new means of delivery could dramatically reshape healthcare services in the most remote regions of the state, many of which can become inaccessible during extreme weather. The Alaska Center for Unmanned Aircraft Systems Integration's nearly 9-hour flight near Nenana tested whether unmanned aircraft can rapidly transport blood samples without them degrading. The center's Kathy Cahill says using the technology in the future can make delivering medicine and other essential health care safer and more efficient.
6: The community can get fogged in. They might need blood because of a crash victim or some other emergency. How do we get that blood into that community safely and not put manned aircraft and pilots at risk?
5: Teams of EMS workers collected small blood samples from volunteers the day before the test flight, which were tested by an international agency for stability. Cahill says commercial use of the technology is still a few years off, but scientists will continue to make test flights with drones and work with the FAA to ensure drones can interact safely with commercial air traffic. Alaska has become a leader in drone research, mostly because of its vast geography, challenging landscapes, and harsh weather. But in addition to making medicine and other services safer and easier to deliver, Cahill says drones can also create economic benefits in the state, where right now it's more expensive to transport remote people to healthcare services than the actual healthcare.
6: So if we can get the healthcare into the communities so they don't have to fly out, that is a huge savings of time, effort, money, and it lets people be treated in their home community.
5: Alaska has come a long way since 1925, when mushers used sled dogs to deliver serum to Nome during a diphtheria outbreak, which prompted the genesis of the now storied 1,100-mile Iditarod sled dog race. Cahill says while there are no planned routes yet for medicine delivery by drone, if and when that happens, researchers may create a ceremonial run from Nenana to Nome and call it the Flyditarod. I'm Mark Moran for Alaska News Service. 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
4: With less than 5 weeks until the midterm elections, new data shows Native voters in North Dakota could face potential barriers at multiple points in the voting process. More from Judith Ruiz Branch.
7: A new report from the Native American Rights Fund examines data from the past 3 federal elections in 4 North Dakota counties where Native Americans make up to 84% of the population. Allison Neswood with the group says the findings confirm what Native communities have long known to be true.
8: Their registration is getting denied, their ballots getting rejected, and all of this really adds up to the systemic disenfranchisement of our people in our own homelands.
7: The report finds voting barriers can compound from registration and mail delivery to polling place access and ballot processing. Mail-in voting is a major part of North Dakota's elections. 41% of ballots cast in the state's June primary were either absentee or early votes, even as the state requires absentee ballots to be received by the close of polls on Election Day. I'm Judith Ruiz Branch reporting.
4: And I'm Jill Freitas.

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3: 8 minutes after the hour, this is Paula Today on Res Radio 91.3. Looking at traffic, all the freeways moving well. There is an exit closure on 78 East at Twin Oaks Valley Road. That isn't causing too much of a backup. And construction continues on Highway 76 around the Lake Henshaw area with one lane directed traffic. Same for Highway 79 from Vail Lake East to the 371. Everything else moving very smooth.
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3: In Major League Baseball, the Padres earned at least one more day for their 2026 season, beating the visiting Brewers 4-3 last night at Petco Park. Xander Bogaerts' defensive game shone brightly with a couple of dazzling plays at shortstop, including a game-ending double play. Jake Cronenworth put the Padres ahead with a homer in the fifth. Both teams made frequent pitching changes. Game 4 of the NL Divisional Series is tonight at 7 from Petco. It's also another must-win for San Diego. Padres' win would send the series back to Milwaukee for a deciding Game 5 on Friday. Elsewhere, the Dodgers took a 2-1 lead in its series with Atlanta, beating the Braves 3-1 on their home field. Game 4 this afternoon at 3. Both National League games will be televised on FS1. In the American League, Game 3 between Cleveland and the White Sox is this afternoon in Chicago at 1 on TBS. Sox lead 2-0. Tampa could sweep the Yankees with a win in New York at 5 this afternoon, also on TBS. In the NFL, Baltimore has acquired 2-time Pro Bowl center Cam Jurgens from Philadelphia for 2027 and 2028 draft picks. It's the second major change in the Eagles' offensive line in as many days. Going into Week 5, the NFL has a record tying 5 teams with 0-4 records. The race for the bottom includes the Chargers and Texans, both of whom made the playoffs last year. Others include Dolphins, Buccaneers, and Titans. Week 5 begins tomorrow with Tampa Bay at Dallas on Prime Video. In college football, Week 6 began last night as Troy beat Southern Miss 55-34. 2 tonight and 4 tomorrow night. There'll be a pair of top 25 team games among Friday's 5 games. In Major League Soccer, San Diego FC's next game this Saturday. In the NBA preseason, yesterday's winners were Brooklyn, New Orleans, Denver, and Golden State over the Lakers 124-98. In the WNBA, the semifinals resume tonight with New York at Atlanta. Atlanta leading the series 1-0. And Las Vegas at Golden State, with Golden State having won the first game. In the NHL, last night's winners were Carolina, Toronto, Detroit, Utah, Buffalo, Chicago, Vegas, Florida, and the New York Rangers. 3 tonight, including the Ducks hosting Edmonton. Local high school sports events still subject to cancellation due to extreme heat. No games scheduled for Bonsall today. For Great Oak, boys water polo hosting Chaparral, girls golf hosting Temecula Valley at 3, girls volleyball hosting Temecula Valley at 5. In Valley Center High, girls varsity tennis hosting Mission Hills at 4:15, girls volleyball hosting Ramona at 4:30, and flag football hosting Lincoln at 6. No games scheduled for Fallbrook today. In business, as of midday trading on Wall Street, stocks fell back from yesterday's record highs. The Dow fell 0.6%, the S&P 500 down 0.25%, the NASDAQ off by 0.4%. COMEX gold dropped just over $50 to $4,137 an ounce. West Texas Intermediate crude oil futures fell 75 cents to $88.68 a barrel. McDonald's is facing a federal lawsuit claiming the AI-enhanced pricing tool it's using violates antitrust laws. The lawsuit filed Friday in Illinois claims McDonald's pricing tool shares non-public data with franchisees who might be competing in the same market. The alleged result is algorithmic price fixing that unfairly hits consumers whose budgets are already stretched thin. McDonald's responded yesterday saying the lawsuit is, quote, filled with inaccuracies and that it would vigorously defend itself. The company says it has used an AI-enhanced pricing tool for more than a decade and that it determines optimal pricing for menu items based on a store's sales, location, and other factors, including competitors' prices. It noted that franchisees are free to follow this advice or not. Leslie's Pool Supplies is closing 76 stores nationwide, including three in San Diego County. It's part of a bankruptcy restructuring filed on September 30th. They'll be closing stores in Encinitas, Ramona, and on Mira Mesa Boulevard in San Diego, along with 10 others in Southern California. The company is adamant that it is not going out of business and that it will emerge leaner and stronger in 2027. Created in North Hollywood back in 1963, Leslie's has seesawed between being private and publicly traded over the past 60 years. At 12 minutes after the hour, here's today's consumer report from ConsumerAffairs.com.
5: 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Regulators claim the company's taxes and fees charges routinely double the advertised price and have cost consumers hundreds of millions of dollars. PepsiCo is recalling 122,000 cases of 28-ounce Gatorade bottles because they contain food dyes that aren't listed in the ingredients. The recall involves lemon-lime, lemon-lime zero, orange, and orange zero products. If your fall allergies are making you sneeze, consider this. Weather conditions can determine not only how much mold is in the air, but which types of mold spores are circulating. Some molds release spores during warm, dry, and windy afternoons. Others thrive in damp conditions. I'm Mark Huffman. 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
3: Actress Eve Marie Saint died yesterday. Raised in Albany and Delmar, New York, she'd intended to become a teacher, but an introduction to acting in college at Bowling Green State led her to attend the Actors Studio in New York, which led to roles on Broadway and early live television in the late 1940s. Saint didn't make her first film until she was almost 30, when director Elia Kazan suggested she screen test with Marlon Brando for On the Waterfront. She won an Oscar for her performance as the Catholic schoolgirl seeking justice for her murdered longshoreman brother, caught in the middle of union corruption in New Jersey. 5 years later, she starred as a femme fatale in Alfred Hitchcock's North by Northwest opposite Cary Grant. Other credits include Rain Tree County, Exodus, All Fall Down, and Grand Prix. After that, she limited her acting to devote more time to her children. Saint returned to the small screen in the 1970s and won an Emmy in 1990 for the miniseries People Like Us. She is survived by her son and daughter, five grandchildren, and two great-grandchildren. Eva Marie Saint was 102. Americans are increasingly taking advantage of buy now, pay later offers. They spent $160 billion that way last year. Experts notice that such plans are becoming more common for everyday expenses like groceries, transportation, and sometimes rent. Pay in four plans, which allow four installment payments over 6 weeks, accounted for about half of the $160 billion. Other plans are shorter or longer. Those under financial hardship are using it to even out cash flow. Consumer advocates caution users to read the fine print. Some buy now, pay later plans are paid back with zero interest. Some aren't. Even 0% offers can trigger interest or fees if payments aren't made on time. It used to be that buy now, pay later loans didn't affect your credit score. Well, that has changed. Issuing agencies now report these loans to one of the three major credit bureaus. While taking out one of those loans won't affect your credit, missing a payment will. Avoid stacking your small loans. They can quickly get out of control, and it's harder to keep track of your overall debt. If you're stretched thin enough that you have to pay over time for basics like food and rent, it may be time to seek help from a nonprofit credit counseling agency. With environmental news, here are today's editions of Climate Connections, Bird Note, and the historic audio feature, Soundbeat.
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7: I kept getting sick. 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
2: This is Bird Note. This bar-tailed godwit makes one of the longest migrations of any animal. A 7,200-mile nonstop flight each autumn from western Alaska to New Zealand in just 8 or 9 days. But how do these pigeon-sized shorebirds accomplish such an epic tour de force? In his book, A World on the Wing, Scott Wiedensahl shares the incredible process bar-tailed godwits use to get into migratory shape. They accomplish this astounding feat by first larding themselves with thick layers of fat, Wiedensahl writes. They more than double their weight in about 2 weeks until he says that they jiggle when they walk. But flight only gets harder the heavier you are, so how do the godwits compensate for adding all that fat? Well, they start by ditching the dead weight by radically reorganizing their innards. Wiedensahl explains that digestive organs like the gizzard and intestines, which they no longer need, shrink in atrophy, while the pectoral muscles that power their long, slender wings double in mass, as does their heart muscle, and their lungs increase capacity. After leaving Alaska and flying uninterrupted for more than a week, the godwits arrive in New Zealand. Their first order of business? To restore their guts, of course. Other shorebirds shape up like this for migration too, but none travel as far as the bar-tailed godwit. For Bird Note, I'm Ariana Remmel.
3: It's that age-old tale of love and marriage and money. You're on the Soundbeat. You're listening to the opening overture of Franz Lehár's 1910 operetta, Der Graf von Luxemburg. We are often our own harshest critics. Before its debut, Lehár called the piece sloppy work, completely useless. Despite his opinion, the play ran for 299 straight performances in its original run. The story tells of a bankrupt playboy count approached by a Russian prince with a semi-indecent proposal. He'll pay the count's debts if the count agrees to marry the object of his affection. The marriage would be a sham, but really, what marriage isn't? Sorry, happy anniversary, honey. Anyway, the move would make her royalty, a divorce would make her single, and the prince would make her his wife. How could it possibly go wrong? Find out right now at soundbeat.org. This episode was written in part by Syracuse University student Craig Kober as part of the Soundbeat class partnership. Soundbeat is produced at the Belfer Audio Archive, Syracuse University Library. I'm Brett Barry.
4: With 40 minutes left in the trading session, here are the numbers from Wall Street. Not a lot of change in the last couple of hours. The Dow is still down 0.2%, 342 points at 51,179. S&P down 0.25%, 20 points at 77.99, and the NASDAQ is down 0.33%, 89 points at 27,510. On this day in music history, October 7th, 1967, the Beatles rejected an offer of $1 million from promoter Sid Bernstein to make another appearance at Shea Stadium. He'd brought them there the first time in 1965 for a fraction of that, but the group was firm about their retirement from touring that began after their 1966 concert at San Francisco's Candlestick Park. On that same day in London, Mama Cass Elliot spent the night in jail after being accused of stealing from a hotel. A TV and concert appearance by the Mamas and the Papas had to be canceled as a result. In 1968, Jose Feliciano performed a slow, bluesy version of the Star-Spangled Banner before the fifth game of the World Series between Detroit and St. Louis. The backlash caused many radio stations to refuse to play his songs, damaging his career. In 1976, John Lennon was awarded his green card and permanent residency status at a hearing in New York, which overturned previous efforts by the federal government to deport him. The three-judge Court of Appeals decided the 1968 bust in Britain for possession of marijuana was, quote, contrary to U.S. ideas of due process and was invalid as a means of banishing the former Beatle from America.

0: In 1978, the soundtrack to the film Grease began a 13-week run at number one. In 1989, Paula Abdul was at number one on the album chart with Forever Your Girl. It had been on the charts for 64 weeks, making it the longest climb ever to reach number one. In 1995, Alanis Morissette hit number one with her third album, Jagged Little Pill, which produced six successful singles and went on to become the biggest selling album ever by a female artist with sales of 30 million copies that year. In 2002, Mick Jagger donated 100,000 pounds sterling to his former grammar school to pay for a music director and buy instruments. A new music center there was named for him. In 2005, Boy George was arrested when police found traces of cocaine on a computer table in his New York apartment. He'd called the police there thinking someone was breaking in. In 2009, Barbara Streisand topped the album chart for the ninth time with her latest CD, Love is the Answer. She'd had more chart toppers on the Billboard Hot 200 than any other female artist. In 2013, Annie Lennox, whose group Eurythmics was an early music video favorite on MTV, told BBC Radio 5 that modern pop videos were dark and pornographic and said they should be rated the same as films. In 2016, Rolling Stones headlined their first night of the desert trip at Empire Polo Club in Indio. The two-week weekend event also featured Bob Dylan, Paul McCartney, Neil Young, Roger Waters, and The Who. It earned $160 million, making it the most financially successful music festival to date. Born this day in 1927, singer Al Martino also played the character Johnny Fontaine in The Godfather. In 1939, Colin Cooper from Climax Blues Band. In 1941, Tony Sylvester from The Main Ingredient, best known for their 1972 hit Everybody Plays the Fool. In 1945, Kevin Godley from 10cc. In 1949, David Hope from Kansas. In 1951, John Mellencamp. In 1953, Tico Torres, drummer for Bon Jovi. In 1955, cellist Yo-Yo Ma. In 1967, Tony Braxton. In 1968, Tom York from Radiohead. Other celebrity anniversaries today: comedian and TV host Joy Behar is 85. Actress Mary Badham, best known for her role as Scout in To Kill a Mockingbird, is 74. Actor James Van Patten is 70. Simon Cowell, producer and judge for American Idol, is 67. Actress Judy Landers, 65. Among those who passed, religious leader and black separatist Elijah Muhammad, born this day in 1897. Character actor Andy Devine, born in 1905. Actress June Allison was born in 1917. And South African Archbishop and Nobel Peace Prize winner Desmond Tutu was born in 1931. Programming on Res Radio 91.3 is made possible in part by the Paula Band of Mission Indians and donations from listeners like you. 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Have to note that the website, which we had thought was only going to be down for a day or so, has now been down for about a week, so resradio.fm is not currently working. We'll let you know when it's back up. Paula weather: sunny with a high of 102 and winds gusting up to 20 miles an hour this afternoon. 100 tomorrow. Patchy morning low clouds and fog clearing to sunny and 95 Friday when the heat wave finally begins to break. 86 Saturday. A slight chance of rain Sunday through Tuesday with daytime high temperatures 79 on Sunday, 74 on Monday with a chance of rain at a peak of about 20%, and then 77 on Tuesday. Coming up after the community calendar, it's Barry Vogel with Radio Curious, and we're back to the music at 1 with the Pretenders, Buffalo Springfield, and the Cranberries. Here's today's Paula community calendar. The Night of Terror Halloween Carnival is Friday, October 9th from 5 to 9 p.m. at Paula Youth Center. Carnival games, rides, vendors, costume contests, food and drinks. 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Training for volunteers at this year's chair volleyball tournament is Tuesday and Thursday, October 13th and 15th in the Sycamore Rooms at Paula Resort. 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Contact Paula Senior Services for details, 760-891-3505. Chair volleyball practice is Monday, Wednesday, and Thursday each week, 10 a.m. at Paula Fitness Center. Paula Fire Department's annual open house as part of Fire Prevention Week is Saturday, October 24th from 10 a.m. to 2 p.m. at the fire station on Lilac Extension. Kids activities and fire suppression demonstrations. 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With very active weather predicted for this winter, Poly Environmental Department has a webpage full of tips for emergency preparedness on the reservation. We provided the link in our e-newsletter. You can also call PED at 760-891-3510. Ongoing workshops at the Coupa Cultural Center include weekly beading every Friday afternoon from 2 to 5 p.m., senior gourd painting every other Friday from 9 a.m. to 1, and basket weaving every other Sunday from noon to 2. 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The American Indian Veterans Association meetings are the first Friday of each month, 10 a.m., at the multipurpose room at IHC Rincon. 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Opt into Poly's phone-based community emergency alert system to receive text messages, automated phone calls, or emails whenever there's an emergency or hazardous situation on or near the reservation. 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Printed packets of studies in more than a dozen classes for students of the Bonsall District who don't have internet access are available every other Tuesday. For information on these programs, call Poly Learning Center, 760-891-3538. Poly Little Feathers Preschool, open to all children ages 15 months to 4 years. The new hours are 6 a.m. to 6 p.m. Call Martina at 760-742-1997. Poly Youth Center, open to all kids and teens Monday through Friday, 10 a.m. to 4. Call April at 760-742-2281. IHC's Mobile Medical Unit is in Poly at the Admin Center the third Thursday of each month from 9 a.m. to 1 p.m. for checkups, wellness screenings, hospital follow-ups, and acute issues. Walk-ins welcome. 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At Poly Events Center, Friday, October 16th, Strange Love, tribute to Depeche Mode. Saturday, October 24th, Montgomery Gentry. Friday, November 20th, Tyler Hubbard. Friday, November 27th, Fall in Love Vietnamese Show. And Saturday, January 2nd, Totally Tubular Festival with Flock of Seagulls, Men Without Hats, The Motels, Bow Wow Wow, Animotion, and Tommy Two Tone. The Poly Community Calendar can be heard three times daily, 7:25 in the morning, 12:25, and 5:25 in the afternoon. If you have any items for the calendar, email the details to 91.3@polytribe.com, and be sure we get that at least a week before the event.
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3: Welcome to Radio Curious. I'm Barry Vogel. those of us who use the internet are subject to the words and wisdom, or lack thereof, provided by the people and or machines who upload ideas and content. The democratization of the internet, allowing anyone to post anything, is in the mind of Andrew Keene, our guest on this edition of Radio Curious, creating a cut-and-paste online culture which threatens copyright protection and intellectual property rights at the expense of those who create meaningful, original work. Andrew Keene is the author of The Cult of the Amateur, How Today's Internet is Killing Our Culture. When I spoke with him from his home in Berkeley, California, in early June 2007, we began with his explanation of the democratization of the internet.
4: I mean the radical flattening of everything, the doing away with authority, the undermining of intermediaries, the doing away of editors, fact-checkers, authorities of every form, every stripe. You have a situation on Wikipedia, for example, where the Harvard professor in theology and the fake Harvard professor of theology, the 14-year-old kid on Wikipedia who's pretending to be an expert, have acquired the same authority, the same voice.
3: Well, they don't necessarily have the same authority. They have the same ability to broadcast what they think ought to be broadcast.
4: They have, though, ultimately the same authority on the anonymous flattened internet, because everybody assumes that they have a kind of authority. And on Wikipedia, there was indeed an example of a 24-year-old kid who claimed to have a PhD in theology, who threw his weight around, and it was only after a number of different arguments and press exposés that he was indeed exposed by the New Yorker magazine. So the reality is that the internet is subverting traditional structures of intellectual and political authority.
3: So where do you see this subversion going?
4: Well, it can go in one of two ways. I think it can go really badly wrong, where everything becomes flattened. And as I suggest in one chapter in my book, truth itself becomes a victim. Truth is undermined. We don't know what to believe on the internet, and therefore we believe everything. Or on the other hand, it can be channeled constructively, where we bottle the energy of the internet, the excitement and the democracy of the internet, but merge that, integrate that with traditional structures of authority, with mainstream media. So it can go in either a good or a bad way.
3: Do you see the development of a voluntary code of ethics?
4: Do I see one in fact or in theory? Do I believe in it, or do I think it can work?
3: No, do you see one evolving in the use of the internet?
4: I would like to see one. I'm troubled, though, with how effective it can be.
3: How
4: so? I think that the biggest problem of all with the internet is anonymity. And I don't believe you can have a voluntary code of conduct unless we attempt, as website owners and as people on the internet, to do away with anonymity. Because when people are anonymous, they behave badly, whether they're in motor cars or whether they're on the internet. And it's only when we actually reveal who we are that we behave like citizens. What you've got on the internet is a state of nature. And as political theorists from Hobbes and Locke and Rousseau to modern thinkers have recognized, states of nature need to be managed and developed into more organized political communities where people make understandings with one another and compromises with one another.
3: How would that occur on the internet that can go anywhere on the World Wide Web?
4: Well, of course, there's the Chinese model, which I personally would be very, very uncomfortable with, the idea that if people are caught anonymously posting on the internet, they go to jail. That's unacceptable. It's unacceptable in China, and of course it's unacceptable in the United States. The other extreme is a complete free-for-all, a sort of a libertarian ideal where anyone can be anyone and say anything. I think there needs to be a compromise. One of my suggestions in the book, one of the suggestions that I'd like people to think about, is website owners to set up special areas on their site where one has to be honest about one's identity, and perhaps to run that in parallel with the posting areas where anonymity is allowed. And I think it would be almost immediately obvious that the discussion in which people reveal who they really are is so much more civil and creative and responsible that everyone would move away from this anonymity, and all would be left be a few crazies in that area. So I think we need to lead by example, and we need to be creative in fighting anonymity.
3: You have a long professional history as an entrepreneur in the Silicon Valley, working in many different aspects, some of which I'm sure you'll share with us. But how do you see setting up this structure so that it meets the elements that you're describing?
4: I don't think it's that much of a challenge. I simply think that we need to encourage people to behave themselves, just as we encourage people to behave themselves in the real world.
3: Well, on the highway, for instance, the highway patrol is there, and they catch a small percentage of those people who misbehave. But how would there be a policing agency, if that's the right term, on the internet?
4: Well, I think there has to be a policing agency for many of the crimes on the internet. Identity theft is illegal. Certain forms of pornography are illegal. Internet gambling is now illegal. I don't think you can make anonymity illegal. I think you just need to discourage it. I don't think we need a police force. I don't think that would be appropriate. But I think we need to work together as internet citizens to discourage anonymity.
3: Let's talk about what the internet is doing to our society. Specifically, some people send out mass emails of jokes, crude jokes, stupid jokes, and sometimes they say, you will have good luck if you send this to at least a dozen people.
4: Right.
3: Do you see this sociologically as a form of creating emptiness in communication without content, or at least without.
4: I think that kind of viral communication is pretty pointless. I think even worse than that is the continual spam, the pornography, the outright criminal nature of so much of the spam that we all receive. That is a very troubling element in the internet, and I really respect those companies that are developing software and other services to fight spam. I think it's a cancer of the internet. But it's only one of the cancers. I think it's probably the most serious. The other cancers, of course, are pornography, which is really troubling, even when in some respects it's legal. I think we've seen a dramatic explosion in pornography through the internet. Let me also, though, explain that my book and my position is not anti-technology. I'm not a Luddite. The internet, in my view, is simply a mirror. When we look at it, we're looking at ourselves. The problem with today's internet is that when we look at it, we tend to be looking at our most extreme behavior. Some of it's positive, but much of it is negative.
3: For example, gambling, pornography?
4: Gambling, pornography, intellectual theft, lack of respect for other people, uncivility. On the more positive side, I love the energy of the internet. I love what many people are doing on it. I think that some blogs are pretty good. I like the way in which people want the internet to become a more truthful platform for the development and distribution of news and information and entertainment. I'm not convinced that can work, but I do accept that there are many people who are doing their best to achieve that kind of development.
3: In terms of the corruption of society, you talk about the corruption of our national civic conversation.
4: Yeah. Corruption of the civic conversation, I think, needs to be understood in a number of different ways. Firstly, the rise of citizen media is definitely causing a crisis of mainstream media. Newspapers, record labels, even the movie business and the publishing business are all experiencing their own problems or indeed crises. Now, you can't blame the internet for that, but the internet has some responsibility, both intended and unintended. In terms of the breakdown of a national conversation, I think what the internet is doing is fragmenting that conversation. It's creating thousands, hundreds of thousands, sometimes even millions of conversations, which in their own right are sometimes interesting and energetic. But in undermining national newspapers like the New York Times or the Washington Post, in creating ghettos of information like the left-wing and the right-wing blogs on the blogosphere, I think what we're doing is creating an echo chamber, a place where we go to the internet simply to hear what we already believe. So the internet, which was supposed to be this global communications tool, is actually increasingly local and parochial, and we use it to confirm what we already thought rather than opening up our minds to other ideas and other perspectives.
3: Can you give us some examples of that?
4: I just think you need to go to a left-wing or a right-wing blog, the Daily Kos or townhall.com, one on the left and the right. They don't have the kind of balanced coverage which the New York Times or the Washington Post or the Wall Street Journal have. And if people rely on those sites for their news, they're getting a profoundly skewed vision of what's really happening in the world.
3: Well, some people would say the same about Fox News on television.
4: I think that's true of Fox News. I think that I personally, politically, I'm a progressive. I don't watch Fox News. And I would see CNN actually as a model for a relatively balanced media in mainstream media. I think one of the things that's been a little misunderstood about my argument is that I'm not idealizing all forms of mainstream media. I realize that much of it is far from ideal. But at the same time, I also believe that there are many aspects of mainstream media which are so valuable that if they're undermined, we're going to deeply miss them. And they're not being replaced on the internet.
3: In this edition of Radio Curious, we're talking with Andrew Keene from his home in Berkeley, California. He's the author of The Cult of the Amateur, How Today's Internet is Killing Our Culture. You're listening to Radio Curious. I'm Barry Vogel. Andrew Keene, you talk a lot about online addictions, gambling, pornography. Can you tell us about your opinion of those and how they're really an addiction?
4: I think the problem with the internet is it brings many of these kind of addictive forms of behavior really intimately close to us. So, for example, take gambling. I dedicate a section in the book to gambling. Historically, and in order to gamble, you had to find a casino. In the first place, you know, you had to travel to Las Vegas, and then perhaps you might find a local casino. But at least you had to go out of your house and go to a place and prove your identity and enter this place and physically engage in gambling. It didn't mean there weren't addicted gamblers, but it also meant that it was harder to do. With the internet now, all it requires is a click of a mouse, and you're online and you're gambling and you're playing poker. I focus in my book on the story, a very tragic story of a young academically and musically gifted young man who became such an internet gambling addict that he held up a bank and wrecked his own life. The same is true of pornography. In the old days, again, I don't think we can ever do away with pornography, and I'm not sure if we want to do away with it, and I'm not sure if we want to do away with gambling, but we made it hard, we made it inconvenient, we made it slightly risky. Even with pornography, to walk into a store and buy a magazine required some effort, some commitment. Now, pornography is, again, accessible with the click of a mouse. So what's happening is that these sorts of highly addictive things on the internet are so easy to access, so ubiquitous, that they are that they're there for everyone, and they're particularly dangerous, I think, for kids. I think grown-ups are responsible for themselves. The problem with the internet is it's so poorly policed that it's very easy if you're a child, or historically it has been easy if you're a child, to gamble, to look at pornography. And I'm really troubled by that, and I think we have to acknowledge it. I applaud the fact that the U.S. government has clamped down on gambling, and I think we need to think more creatively about ways to manage the ubiquitous pornography online. I also think that there's something slightly addictive about the internet itself. It's an excuse for real life. It's an escape. I talk in my book about people who are spending their whole lives online. There's even sites called a virtual reality, one that's very well known called Second Life, which are literally replacements for real life. There is only one life, that's the physical life. Second Life is an addiction, it's unhealthy, and I think we should do what we can to discourage it.
3: What can we do?
4: I think we need to read and write books like mine. I think we need a civic conversation about this. I'm not suggesting we outlaw Second Life. I don't think that Second Life is completely bad. I think it probably has some purposes. It can be fun if you use it responsibly. But I think we need to particularly educate our children about the dangers of the internet. It's so seductive. Originally, my book was going to be called The Great Seduction. And I see this internet, the ease, the fun, the accessibility of it, as a profound seduction. And like any seduction, ultimately, it's disappointing. Ultimately, it's addictive. So what I would suggest to your listeners is, of course, you read my book, read other books like it, and discuss these things and be responsible in terms of educating one's children about uses and abuses of the internet, educate one's employees, one's family members about how one should and shouldn't use the internet.
3: Will you talk about the concept of digital Darwinism, survival of the loudest and the most opinionated?
4: Yeah, I think that that's an interesting feature of the internet. You know, the idealists talk about internet democracy and the wisdom of the crowd, the idea that in this flattened media, everyone's equal, everyone has the same voice, and therefore the outcome will be some sort of idealized democracy. But I think the reality is the Italian sociologist Pareto, his 80-20 rule. The reality is that 80% of things are always created by 20% of activists or aristocrats or oligarchs or whatever else you want to describe them with. And that's true of the internet. When you look at these so-called wisdom of the crowd sites, from Wikipedia to Reddit to Dig, even perhaps to Google, what you find is that it's the activists, the people who are spending all their time on the internet, who are really shaping these supposedly democratic algorithms. So they may not be sort of actively gaming the system. They may or not be corrupt. But the reality is that the wisdom of the crowd, the so-called crowd on the internet, is actually the wisdom of internet activists. Because the reality is that most people with jobs and families and real lives and real commitments don't have the time to spend hours a day reviewing products, establishing links, doing searches on the internet.
3: Andrew Keen, author of The Cult of the Amateur, you talk about how your approach to the use of the internet changed when you went to an event called the FOO, F-O-O, camp.
4: Yes.
3: Can you tell us about that?
4: That was my epiphany. I start the book with it. The FOO camp, F-O-O, it stands for Friends of O'Reilly, and these are the friends of a well-known Silicon Valley publishing magnate called Tim O'Reilly, who also invented and marketed the phrase Web 2.0. Tim himself, to be fair, is a very, very smart man and a gentleman. I have a great deal of respect for him. However, FOO camp itself, I think, epitomized much of the, I don't know if it's the hypocrisy of Silicon Valley, but it's certainly the contradictions of Silicon Valley. Here was an event in Sebastopol, in beautiful Sebastopol, right where you are, Barry, near Ukiah, where a group of very wealthy Silicon Valley entrepreneurs, investors, and technologists camped out for the weekend talking idealistically about the internet, and they talked more and more about democratization. I came up to Foo Camp as a believer, but by the end of the weekend, I'd really had enough. To me, this democratization was full of holes. It had an element of hypocrisy, and the unintended consequences of democratization were becoming increasingly clear to me. Even at a weekend like Foo Camp, ultimately it meant that the laws of digital Darwinism clicked in. The loudest one, the people who talked the most, were the ones who were most listened to. So I'm not convinced by this flattened media, either in theory or in practice. And my epiphany came in practice at Foo Camp in 2004. And as I said, this is how I start my book, with this anecdote about my own analog conversion from digital. So I went the other way. Most people go from analog to digital. I went from digital to analog.
3: When you say digital to analog, what do you mean?
4: Well, very simply, I'm going back to the human. I think we need to remind ourselves that the heart of everything needs to be the human. I was at a Wall Street Journal event last week called D, which brought together many of the leading figures in Silicon Valley in Los Angeles. And a well-known internet entrepreneur called Jason Calacanis has introduced a new business called Mahalo, which is a search engine in which real people replace Google's algorithm for determining what we should be looking at when we enter a search onto the internet.
3: How does that work?
4: Always remind ourselves that it's the human that is critical.
3: How does that work with real people?
4: Real people, he employs lots of editors.
3: But
4: that's much more reliable than Google's algorithm, which is easy to game and which often produces corrupt results or results which are paid for by advertisers. I like analog. I like the human element to media, whether it's human editors in search engines, human editors in news sites, fact checkers, whether it's human recording artists, human engineers, human cameramen. I think we need to remind ourselves that that algorithms that replace the human are actually dehumanizing, actually resulting in people losing jobs and resulting in a culture which is less valuable and less human.
3: How do you see the implementation of the humanistic and the digital aspects in the upcoming election for 2008?
4: I hope that politicians don't themselves become too seduced by the internet. Of course, politicians are both seduced and seducers. I'm very nervous about the way in which the internet is being used now or being idealized by political activists. I think it can be valuable. I think it can be a supplement to democracy, a supplement to newspapers and traditional media. But the idea that the internet can become the thing in itself, I think, is troubling. I'm also troubled by the way in which the internet is being used by both the left and the right to follow candidates around, to video them, to show them at their least attractive. Ultimately, what the internet is potentially creating in this context is what I call in my book 1984 version 2.0, in which we all have cameras and we all video each other and we put up videos that can humiliate and embarrass our neighbors, our friends, our rivals. And this seems to be what's happening politically, or potentially what's happening. It happened with the MacArthur thing in Virginia. Not that I particularly admire what George Allen said, but I think the logical conclusion of all this is a camera in everybody's hand. And since the internet is such an easy platform to self-broadcast, what we're doing is walking around with cameras, filming each other and broadcasting that film which we believe reveals people at their weakest, most embarrassing, or most problematic. And I'm really troubled by that vision. That really is a dystopian vision. It's not around the corner, but it's the logical development of this flattened self-broadcasting, what I call digitally narcissistic culture.
3: Well, Andrew Keen, we're visiting with you from your home in Berkeley, California, but you don't sound like you're a native of Berkeley. Tell us a little bit about your personal background.
4: My personal background is I was born in North London, in England. I went to university in England. I started life as a historian of Eastern Europe. I spent some time at the University of Sarajevo in the old Yugoslavia. I was a graduate student at UC Berkeley. I taught on the East Coast for a while as a political theorist and as a political historian. I was also a very active music journalist, music critic. I came back to the Bay Area in the mid-90s as a music writer and critic, then did my own startup, audiocafe.com. I drank the Kool-Aid, became a Web 1.0 entrepreneur, visionary, pioneer. Audio Cafe was a venture capital-backed business. Since then, I've had several reasonably high-profile sales and marketing executive roles at Silicon Valley startups. I've also produced my own shows in the Bay Area, and I've done a lot of writing both on and offline as well as broadcasting.
3: Well, Andrew Keen, author of The Cult of the Amateur, thanks for being with us on Radio Curious. And before we close, can you tell us about an interesting book that you've read lately?
4: My book originally, The Cult of the Amateur, before it was called The Cult of the Amateur, it was called The Great Seduction. And before it was called The Great Seduction, it was called Digital Vertigo, in honor of a book called, in honor of three pieces of media called Vertigo. The U2 song Vertigo, the first digital single, Hitchcock's masterpiece, his movie Vertigo, which in my view is the most important piece of media produced in the 20th century, or certainly the most influential in terms of my thinking, and W.G. Siebold's book Vertigo, a travelogue about Venice. An artist like Siebold, who's one of my favorite 20th century writers, would struggle to be published in this flattened media. I think we need experts, opinion makers, editors to publish guys like Siebold. And for anyone who doubts the value of a writer like Siebold, go and read his Vertigo. It's a wonderfully romantic reading of life in Venice, 19th, 20th century history, uniquely literary, and something that I don't think can be replicated on the flattened blogosphere.
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5: 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The snail mail is 700 West Smith Street in Ukiah, U-K-I-A-H, California, 95482. The phone is 707-621-5075. Ignacio Ayala is the assistant producer. I'm host and producer, Barry Vogel. Thank you for listening.

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1: San Diego, don't delay, vote today. 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

day, Potts Farm was a place to go. Load a truck up, hit the dirt road. Jump the barbed wire, spread the word. Light the bonfire and call the girls. King in the can and the Marlboro man. Jack and Jim were a few good men. Where you learn how to kiss and cuss and fight too. Better watch out for the boys in blue. And all this small town, he said, she said. Ain't it funny how rumors spread? Like I know something y'all don't know. Man, that talk is getting old. You better mind your business, man. Watch your mouth. Before I have to knock that loud mouth out. I'm tired of talking, man. Y'all ain't listening. Them old dirt.

0: 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Vote today. The County Registrar of Voters reminds you that every active registered voter has been mailed a ballot for the November general election. 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
1: San Diego, don't delay, vote today. 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

0: Rock and roll didn't happen overnight. It had been building up steam ever since World War II. And in the early 1950s, it was called rhythm and blues. But you couldn't hear those jumping sounds on the jukebox in the front. You had to go to the juke in the back. I'm Matt the Cat. 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

0: San Diego, don't delay. Vote today. The County Registrar of Voters reminds you that every active registered voter has been mailed a ballot for the November general election. Return your ballot by mail or drop it off at any official ballot drop box across the county. 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
3: Was in another lifetime, one of toil and blood, when blackness was a virtue, the road was full of mud. 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

0: 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The County Registrar of Voters reminds you that the deadline to vote in the general election is November 3rd. 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
2: Name of this song is The Wildwood Flower. Now, The Wildwood Flower is an old country classic. It's gained a whole new popularity. The song isn't any more popular, but the flower's doing real good. The Wildwood Flower grew wild on the farm, and we never knowed what it was called. Some said it's a flower, and some said it's a weed. I didn't give it much thought. One day I was out there talking to my brother, and I reached down for a weed to chew on. Things got fuzzy and things got blurry, and then everything was gone. Didn't know what happened, but I knew it beat the hell out of sniffing burlap. I come to, and my brother was there, and he said, "What's wrong with your eyes?" I said, "I don't know. I was chewing on the weed." He said, "Well, let me give it a try." Spent the rest of that day and most of that night trying to find my brother Bill. Caught up with him about 6 o'clock the next morning, naked, singing on the windmill. He said he flew up there. I had to fly out and get him down. He's about half crazy. The very next day, we picked a bunch of them weeds and we put them in the sun to dry. Then we mashed them up and we cleaned them off, put them in the corn cob pie. Smoking them wildwood flowers got to be a habit. We never seen no harm. Oh, we thought it was kind of handy. Take a trip and never leave the farm. They go puff that wildwood weed. Next thing you know, you're just wandering around behind the little animals. All good things got to come to an end. It's the same with the wildwood weeds. One day this fella from Washington come by and spied it and turned white as a sheet. And he dug and he burned and he burned and he dug and he killed all our cute little weeds. And then he drove away. We just smiled and waved, sitting there on that sack of seeds. Y'all come back now, you hear?